At this time, ladies and gentlemen, you're going to fix that thing again. Okay. At this time, a very wonderful and dynamic number, Minasan Konosugiwa, excite no number. The Ventures know, I feel fine.

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I just bought it a while ago from these two lawyers. And there was an old man living on it. I don't know if you have things like that here, like foreman on ranches. It's like an old caretaker, takes care of all the cows, fences and everything.

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Don't be telling no one else. Words out on the street, whispers in the night, they come out of the woodwork. 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Pickle, ickle, ickle.

0: Yeah, I see we got a few friends laying around here in the studio.
1: Hi, Jimmy.
0: Yeah, okay. Mr. Nolan, I can do a little number for you right here. Let's see if we can get together. You all together now? You all together?
2: Yes, we're all together.
0: We'd like to throw a little bit of blues on you here. Yeah, okay, there you go. Get my heart together again or something. Well, I went around the train station.

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Can you dig that? 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Well, I said, I'm gonna leave this town. I'm gonna leave this town. I'm gonna be big, yeah. I'm gonna make a whole lot of money, baby. Just the way it is. And then I'm gonna come back to this town. Yeah, yeah. And give a piece of you. I'm gonna give a piece of you too, baby. 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

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Yeah, okay then. Yeah, okay. Yeah, well, I got my heart back together. 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Thanks a lot, then. 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I'll see y'all later. 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Yeah, same thing. 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

0: 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And once again the purple dragon strikes its evil blood dripping claws. Who's the purple dragon? Well, you've come to the right place. Lots of two. Razzmatazz. Tonight's program may have a considerable irritant quality that is not necessarily intended by the manufacturer. Does not represent the views of the owners of this station, nor the person performing, nor anybody else. In fact, it's the accumulated views of mankind himself. I'm just accumulated like a vast... Hello? Hello? Hello? Hello? By God, somebody snuck in there. Blew a horn in my ear. Hello? That was great. Oh, God, will wonders never cease. I'm just... Yes, I'm putting this down here for the record so that people know what's happening in our time. In fact, you know, somebody made a great suggestion to me the other day. I was playing Brown University, of all places. Brown University. And after the show at Brown, we were hanging around down in the old coffee shop there, drinking old coffee. And, and we got talking about the decline of literacy. You know, this is at a university, and this kid I was with, he was a freshman or something at Brown. He says, "I'll tell you," he said, "I didn't really learn how to read till I got into high school." He said, "They didn't really teach me." He said, "You know, they were holding up pictures of bunnies and stuff like that all through his first 3 years in school, and once in a while they'd hold up a picture of a horse." And the lady would say, "This is a horse." And he said, it didn't have much to do with reading. It was all kind of a new dynamic pictorial method of learning to read. And he said, "By the time I was in my late sophomore year, I only learned how to read because of total, intense, personal motivation. I became interested in pornography." He said, "Overnight." Overnight, he said, "I learned how to read what those words were." And he said, "It changed my whole life." Well, now... we got a little further in this discussion, you know, and he says, "Well, this is a fact that the literacy has been dropping off in the country because I can see it. You'd be amazed at the letters. I mean, really, not only amazed, but I think a lot of people would be a little saddened at the letters that you get from people who are in colleges, and they can't even spell their own name. It's fantastic. The letter, many letters which arrive today." In the mail, many letters that arrive today in the mail, and they start out, and they say, "Dear Shep, I'm a freshman at the XYZ University," so they have the same quality and the same curious, naive crudeness, both as to spelling, construction, and many other things, that the letters that I used to receive just maybe, say, 6 or 7 years ago from kids who started out and would say, "Dear Shep, I'm in the seventh grade at the Fig Newton Junior High School." In other words, there is a curious compression of literacy. Now they could probably pass tests. See what I'm saying? That a kid can pass a test, but when it comes to actually communicating to somebody who's an outside observer with written words, almost impossible. Fascinating. Yet you find on the other end of the scale, you find a few people who write you would never expected anybody to write in the same area years ago. So it's hard to tell. But I can say this, there is a fantastic depression of literacy. It's a just amazing. I got a letter the other day from a kid. He says he was writing from his school paper. He's the editor of the school university newspaper, and he's the editor, and he was majoring in journalism. Here he is. He's the editor. You have never seen a more crudely written, badly spelled, ineptly conceived letter. And I passed it around the office. I said, "You wouldn't believe this." Yeah, that's the way it goes, you know. I'm making no value judgments here, except to say that it is quite obvious to many people that literacy is slowly declining in the West, along with morality and a lot of other things, you know. It's a fascinating change has come about. And this kid came up, you know, we're talking, sitting there drinking this coffee in the coffee shop thing. He says, hey, Chef, he says, you know, has it occurred to you that some of your shows that have been taped by kids, that is the literature. That is, and that could very well be, you know, in our time, that the literature is really the spoken word. It no longer has the symbolic word. And the decline of writing is maybe part and parcel with the rise of media. In other words, as television and radio and all these other media, records and so on, rise to greater and greater, greater and greater heights, that the printed page has become less and less of a medium, until finally, he says, can you imagine 20,000 years from now? He says, we may have... there'll be a great discovery by a group of scientists, and they'll call it the Dead Sea Tapes. You know, because that's the only kind of thing they'll be able to understand. By then, writing will have disappeared almost completely, and writing will be understood only by computers. You know, computers still deal in abstract language skills. In other words, a computer has a whole bunch of symbols printed on the bottom of your test and the bottom of your checks and anything to do with people. It's all put in symbols, little figures and little squares and circles. You've seen those things. Well, that's the same as writing. In other words, writing is a substitute for speech. And in the end, it may become ultimately speech itself. Of course, it is for a computer. There are a few computers that talk. So can you imagine the idea of the Dead Sea Tapes? And they can't figure out how to play them. Of course, by that time, tape recorders and everything else will have advanced so tremendously that the early tape recorders, which we're living with today, they will be early, 20,000 years from now. They will be ancient instruments. They will be like stone axes. Not many people can make a good stone axe today, but a guy, say, 25,000 years ago could turn out a fairly effective stone axe, you know, he had to. But by the year, let's say by the year 21748, 20,000 years or more from now, the tape recorders that we have, that we're using, and the equipment that we're using will actually be very primitive equipment. In fact, so much so that it will probably be, that equipment will probably be almost opaque to the people of that time. We can't figure out how to work it. Do you know, that brings up an interesting point. I don't know how I got on this subject, but do you know that in museums, particularly there's a museum out in Chicago called the Museum of Science and Industry, where they have gathered all kinds of things that are like machines and stuff. Of course, you take a museum of art, even say the Metropolitan Museum. This is all self-explanatory. You here's a big tapestry. Well, you know that it's an art form that is no longer viable. Nobody works much in tapestry, and it's very religious in content and symbolic and all. But you recognize the fact that it is a work of art. You know, this is a work of art. But in museums of science and industry, they have machines, as a matter of fact, that have been preserved, that go back to the time of the early Industrial Revolution and even before. They have no idea what they were used for. Have you ever seen that, Al? I mean, a machine that is in the museum, and they say, we do not know what in the heck it was used for. There it is. It's got wheels and little things all over it, and ratchets, and it's got cogs, and it's got buttons and stuff that you can... And it's all made out of brass and totally bearinged up and oiled, and the thing does something, but nobody knows what it does. Well, to the guy of the period, of course, obviously, he knew what it was. He was sitting there using the thing for about 9 years, and there must have been thousands of others like it. You know, they're working these things away, turning out snuff boxes or whatever it was, and slowly the machine drifted up to the attic, and finally it drifted down into the cellar when guys stopped chewing snuff or eating a gum root or whatever this thing dealt with. And years went by, and all that was left of it was the machine, and no record of what it was used for. And so now it sits in a glass case. And it has occurred to me, when I this is one of the reasons why I dig museums, because, you know, a lot of people never go to museums. This bothers them. Because Americans don't want to be reminded that there will be 20,000 years pass ultimately, and none of us will be around. That bothers people, you know, the now people. You remember the now people? Remember when there were all those now people? I wonder where the now people are. I guess they're the then people now. They've changed. Oh, yeah, you know, the now people were really great. Do you remember the beautiful people? That's disappeared. You'll find an occasional reference to the beautiful people in some, you know, magazines like Cosmo, once in a while, refer to the beautiful, meaning their readers, of course. But the beautiful people were a really great concept. That's disappeared. Do you remember the flower people? They're gone. It's terrible to be an outdated people, you know. So you walk around saying, well, I'm a now person. People say, now person? What do you mean now person? Well, you know, now, I'm a now person. And nobody knows what a now person is anymore. And you're still one. You remember the Swingers? You remember that crowd, the Swingers? That was Sammy Davis Jr. and all that gang. Wasn't it the Swingers? they're long since disappeared into the limbo of passing phases. But nobody can remember what they really meant, you know. And I think machines are like that. Can you imagine one day a guy in a laboratory, some kind of an archaeological laboratory, trying to figure out what one of our things is that seems perfectly obvious to? For example, there's an unbelievably kooky looking hair dryer, which you see advertised on TV. It looks like a plastic blow up helmet of some kind. It's a crazy looking helmet. Have you seen that thing? And imagine these guys trying to figure out what in the hell this thing is. 20,000 years from now, they're trying to figure out what this strange thing. They find one someplace. And there's no record left of it, because so much of this stuff, nobody writes about it. They just come on TV and they talk about it, and then it disappears. And I'm convinced that a lot of the stuff that we recognize just absolutely without any question today will be completely opaque to those who will be looking at it, say, 15,000 years from now. And maybe not even that long. Maybe just 1,000 years. Which is not long historically, you know. Now, you know, getting back to this whole business of education and the disappearing words and the disappearing literacy. Ultimately, I think almost all of our personal statistics will all be on tape, even in, recorded in our own voice. I think they are going to use the voice in lieu of the old thumbprint system. They'll take an analysis of, I know they do that now, but I'm saying they will do it totally then. I'm not discussing what they do experimentally and occasionally now. I'm saying that everybody, instead of having his thumbprint recorded, will have his voice recorded. They will no longer analyze handwriting, because people won't know how to write. they will analyze your voice and say, yes, you notice the way he raises He states his D's. He has a hard glottal D. This shows a very aggressive personality. And in other words, there will be voice analysis experts, quote, will arise. Analyze your voice. And they will be a big deal, because people will have forgotten how to write. Precipitously in our time, almost people I know today don't write letters anymore back and forth. They pick up the phone, they call their aunt in, you know, Clinton, Iowa. They don't even send Christmas cards anymore. Do you know that you can get a service now where you just supply all the names and personalized, quote, Christmas cards will be sent to everybody on the list? So, ultimately, writing will be a lost art. I bet a lot of people have not actually grasped a pen in their hand to write longhand something in a long time. But the only thing they write are their name at the bottom of a check. They may sign a credit card chit that comes, you know, and the waiter brings it. And even then he has trouble. How do I make a J? He goes, you know, he has trouble writing his own name. And I think by the year 2000, this will be well advanced. Now, do you want to hear what it was like in another period? I'm going to give you something very interesting. I have here a copy of a fifth grade reader of the year 1879. Do you hear what I said? That's almost 100 years. And do you want to know what kind of literacy was going around at that time? You know, we tend to believe that everything has been improved. Everybody is smarter now. Well, listen to this now. I'm just at random. I'm going to just at random open the fifth grade reader. Remember this. Okay. All right, here. This is called McGuffey's, a very famous reader, McGuffey's Fifth Eclectic Reader for the Fifth Grade. And here it is, right here, reprinted in its entirety. This is not the original one. But can you imagine this appearing in a fifth grade reader now? And these kids had to learn it, you know. Listen to this. This is called the bobolink. Now, you've heard of this bird. It's a bird, the bobolink. And it's a little piece about the bobolink. The happiest bird of our spring, however, and one that rivals the European lark in my estimation, is the bobolinkin, or bobolink, as he's commonly called. He arrives at that choice portion of our year which in this latitude answers to the description of the month of May, so often given by the poets. With us, it begins about the middle of May and lasts until nearly the middle of June. Earlier than this, winter is apt to return on its traces and to blight the opening beauties of the year. And later than this, begin the parching and panting and dissolving heats of summer. But in this genial interval, nature is in all her freshness and fragrance. Quote, the rains are over and gone, the flowers appear upon the earth, the time of the singing of birds is come, and the voice of the turtle is heard in the land. The trees are now in their fullest foliage and brightest verdure. I'll bet a lot of you don't even know what the word verdure means. And that's a really good word. That's verdant, green leaves. The woods are gay with the clustered flowers of the laurel. The air is perfumed with the sweet briar and the wild rose. The meadows are enameled with clover blossoms, while the young apple, peach, and plum begins to swell and the cherry to glow among the green leaves. This is the chosen season of revelry of the bobolink. He comes amid the pomp and fragrance of the season. His life seems all sensibility and enjoyment, all song and all sunshine. He is to be found in the soft bosoms of the freshest and sweetest meadows, and is most in song when the clover is in blossom. He perches on the topmost twig of a tree and on some long flaunting weed, and as he rises and sinks with the breeze, pours forth a succession of rich tinkling notes, crowding one upon the other like the outpouring melody of the skylark and possessing the same rapturous character. Sometimes he pitches from the summit of a tree, begins his song as soon as he gets upon the wing, and flutters tremulously down to the earth, as if overcome with ecstasy at his own music. Sometimes he is in pursuit of his mate, always in full song, as if he would win her by her melody, and always with the same appearance of intoxication and total delight. Of all the birds of our groves and meadows, the bobolink was the envy of my boyhood. He crossed my path in the sweetest weather and the sweetest season of the year, when all nature called to the fields, and the rural feeling bobbed and throbbed in every bosom. But when I, luckless urchin, was doomed to be mewed up during the livelong day in a schoolroom, he perched on his reed and sang. It seemed as if this little varlet mocked at me as he flew by in full song and sought to taunt me with his happier lot. Oh, how I envied him. No lessons, no task, no school. Nothing but holiday, frolic, green fields, and fine weather. Had I been more then at that time versed in poetry, I might have addressed him in the words of Logan to the cuckoo, quote, sweet bird, thy bower is ever green, thy sky is ever clear, thou hast no sorrow in thy song, no winter in thy year. Oh, could I fly, I'd fly with thee, we'd make with joyful wing our annual visit over the globe, companions eternally of the spring. Now, isn't that beautiful? And this is in a fifth grade reader. Boy, that teaches you something. Now, you're not going to say that's out of date. No way. That's a beautiful piece about a bird and a kid. So, you know, we have the idea that people in the early days read things like, there goes Jimmy. He is going to see how the water is drawn from the well. No way. Now, that is from an actual fifth grade reader. I'll bet a lot of people who are college graduates would have trouble understanding most of those words, which are none of them are outdated. They're real words and used by literate people. Do you want to hear some more of this? I mean, it's fantastic stuff in this. Listen to this now. This is called The Machinist's Return. On our way from Springfield to Boston, a stout, black-whiskered man sat immediately in front of me in the drawing-room car, whose maneuvers were a source of constant amusement. He would get up every 5 minutes, hurry away up the narrow passage leading to the door of the car, and then commence laughing in the most violent manner, continuing that healthful exercise until he observed that someone was watching him. Then he would quietly return to his seat. As we neared Boston, these demonstrations increased in frequency and violence, but the stranger kept his seat now and chuckled to himself. He shifted the position of his two portmanteaus, or placed them on the seat, as if he were getting ready to leave. As we were at least 25 miles from Boston, such early preparation seemed extremely ridiculous. He became so excited at last that he couldn't keep a secret. Someone must be made a confidant, and as I happened to be the nearest to him, he selected me. Okay. I've just told you that. Now the thing that I find interesting in this, you know, is constantly there are pieces appearing in the book review section of the Times wondering why the great novelists have not appeared in our generation. Well, I think it's because we come from an almost illiterate century. In other words, people of that time, these were fifth grade kids reading this. No wonder they grew up to be Henry James. No wonder they grew up to become Melville. No wonder they grew up to, you know, become Edith Wharton and Willa Cather. And we grow up to become Philip Roth. You know, it's a fascinating difference. And you notice that they write about the world? At no point do you find a guy in this thing writing about his sensibilities and how this chick didn't dig him. There's more stuff, fantastic stuff in this. This is a fifth grade reader, and it's authentic. It was reprinted directly. Listen to this one. This is called The Singing Lesson, and it's a poem. A nightingale made a mistake. She sang a few notes out of tune. Her heart was ready to break, and she hid away from the moon. She wrung her claws, poor thing, but was far too proud to weep. She tucked her head under her wing and pretended to be asleep. A lark, arm in arm with a thrush, came sauntering up to the place. The nightingale felt herself blush, though feathers hid her face. She knew they had heard her song. She felt them snicker and sneer. She thought that life was too long and wished she could skip a year. Oh, nightingale, cooed a dove, oh, nightingale, what's the use? You bird of beauty and love, why behave like a goose? Don't sulk away from our sight like a common, contemptible fowl. You bird of joy and delight, why behave like an owl? It is no crime to sing off notes. It is no crime to not have an ear for the beauty of music. In other words, it's a story about a nightingale who couldn't sing. Now that is imagination, you know, and if you've ever read any of the kind of stuff that passes for children literature today, this call really great stuff. It is about as earthbound as a Led Zeppelin. It's all illustration and hardly any content, and You know, it, and I'm not sitting here, no way. There's no. This is not nostalgia, anything like that. It's just a comment that once in a while you're hit by what's happening in your time. And that kid up in Brown, when he says eventually they're going to have a thing called the Dead Sea Tapes, I think he was right. This is McGuffey's fifth. If you're curious about getting a copy of this has been reprinted in the Signet Classic series, McGuffey's Fifth Eclectic Reader, and it's a great and it even tells on the front how to pronounce it. It says McGuffey's, and underneath it says proper adjective fifth, and then it says fifth adjective eclectic, and then it says adjective. I wonder how many of you don't even know what the word eclectic means. Reader, and then it says reader, noun, 1879 edition. Listen to this line, just at random. To endure slander and abuse with meekness requires no ordinary degree of self-command. Night coming on, both armies retired from the field of battle. As a dog returneth to his vomit, so a fool returneth to his folly. Not bad. Not bad. That's big time stuff. The Fifth Eclectic Reader. And, there it is. I'm sitting here, sitting here enjoying the reader. I hate to admit it. Make way for liberty, he cried. Make way for liberty. And died. In arms, the Austrian phalanx stood, a living wall, a human wood, a wall where every conscious stone seemed to its kindred thousands grown, a rampart, all assaults to bear, till time to dust their frames should wear. A wood like that enchanted grove in which, with fiends, Rinaldo strove, where every silent tree possessed a spirit prisoned in its breast, which the first stroke of coming strife would startle into hideous life. So dense, so still, the Austrians stood, a living wall, a human wood. Impregnable their front appears, all horrent with projected spears, whose polished points before them shine from flank to flank, one brilliant line, bright as the breaker's splendors run along the billows to the sun. The Austrians stood silent like a human wood. Man, can you imagine a little fifth grade kid working that stuff out, growing up to be Henry James? Or Edith Wharton, or Herman Melville. This is the kind of stuff they grew up on. Oh, man. And it was a different world, totally alien to our century. And now today, the fifth grade kid sits up there and watches stuff. This is a sea. Watch the sea dance. And the sea comes out and says, Cookie, give me cookie. Cookie Monster. Oh, flieth into the wind the quiet tears of man's infirmity as he flutters, ever flutters, to the dark and certain.
1: I want one of you guys in the middle of all that applause, let's see how it works. In the middle of all that applause, one of you guys holler, take it off, baby! Let's try it again. Isn't it terrible that in our day and age you have to rehearse sin? You know, speaking of sin, now hold on a minute. Listen to this story. Listen to this. This is from the New York Times. Now, all of you know that the New York Times, this is not a paper that fools around. The New York Times, hey, at ease now, let's stop all the argument. We're back on the air. Let's go, Mel. Quiet them down out there. Okay. What's that, honey? He'll be back. It's all right. All of a sudden, 28 states hear her holler, give me a Bloody Mary and a Boilermaker. And her mother hears her. Listen, this is from the New York Times. Now, all of you know that this is probably the most official newspaper in America. They print only the news that's fit to print. How's that for a snotty line? I mean, the key word is fit. Can't you see this fitness editor there? He says it's not fit at all, you know. He threw the whole village out last week, you know. Listen to this one now. Now, listen to this story from the Times. Denver, Colorado. Now, have you ever been to Denver? Okay. Denver is way out there. It's in the beginnings of the American West. And the skies are big. And those mountains lay over there. I mean, this is purity itself, Denver. I mean, it's just laying out there in Colorado. And this is the country where the Indians roam. And this is not far from where Custer met his last moments. It's Denver. See, this is pure America. Denver, Colorado. A 10-year-old boy, now listen to this. Okay, ready? A 10-year-old boy admitted to police Monday that he poured gasoline on the back of his trousers and lit it with a match in an attempt, quote, to take off like a rocket. That is a great moment in kiddom. It goes on to say, it says that, he says that he had been looking at pictures of rockets. He had seen missiles taking off on television and could not understand why he couldn't do it. What a moment. Can't you see this kid? He's in the backyard, you know, with his corduroy knickers on. And he's standing there, you know, he's waiting. And he's counting down, you know. After all, he's seen Walter Cronkite, you know. He's counting down 9, 8, 7, 6, 5, 4. He's looking up there at Venus. 5, 3, 2, 1. He takes his zip out. Pow! And he waits. Ah! You know, I heard that and I thought, holy smokes, what a great moment in kiddom. And you know, that reminds me every time, how many of you have got awful memories or maybe even nostalgic memories or possibly even neurotic memories of gasoline? You know that doctors are continually running into this thing. Kids love to sniff gasoline. Yeah, they like to smell it, you know, just gasoline. It's got something in it, see? Well, I'm about 11 or 12 years old, and it was a kid in the neighborhood who was about 2 years older than me, Stryker. Big old Lawrence Stryker. You know, there's always one kid that you walk behind, you know, you trot behind him, see? And he's the big kid. You know, and eventually you will have your little satellites. Do any of you remember your satellites? I don't know whether girls go through this, but this is a male thing. And Lawrence Stryker, he was the ne plus ultra of the kids of our neighborhood. He was first of all, he had money. He was the kind of kid, you know, with the chino slacks. You know, he had the three-tone belt with the brass buckle, had the white shirt with the button down. He had the sport jacket. All the rest of us are flubbing around, you know, and we had jeans and stuff like that. Lawrence Stryker was the kid that I remember in connection with proms, girls, and cars. And he had this car, see. Well, one night, Lawrence comes to me. We're sitting on the front porch. He's probably 16, see. I'm maybe 14. He says, how'd you like to go out scragging tonight? You know the word scragging? Well, the word scragging is getting into a car and just drive. It's sort of a mobile Marty. You remember Marty? It's sort of a mobile Marty. There's one right there. It's a sort of mobile Marty. We would get in the car and we would drive around streets and just look out at girls. You know, you sit in the back seat, there's 8 kids in the car, you drive along, you see girls. You see them walking along the streets. See, it's dark. And you slow up and you holler, hey, baby, hey, woo, woo, hey, baby, wow, wow, oh, wow, wow, woo, woo. And the girls just keep going. Then we drive on, hey, baby, wow, woo. Then we go around the block, see. We come back the other way. Hey, baby, hey, how'd you like to go for a ride? Woo! And they keep walking, see. That's called scragging. Yeah, that's a Midwestern word. Probably right there now, this very minute, there are 6 million guys in old cars who are doing it right now. And this show is coming out of their car radio. Good luck, guys. Good hunting tonight. But to a pure scragger, remember this, it is not the actual achievement of the goal. It is the chase. There is never any known moment of a scragger catching up with a scrag. It's all purely, it's all vicarious. It's all hollering out the window, hey, baby, baby, step on it, flick. Hey, baby. that whole bit's a yelling and hollering. So Stryker comes up to me that night, and he says, how about let's go in scragging? I said, gee, I was going to be admitted to one of the big kids' sports, you know. Up to that time, a big afternoon for me was, knocking out flies, playing catch. Once in a great while, I would see Esther Jane Alberry at the end of the block, and I may holler just a little one, hey, baby, then I turned. And she'd look around, I'd say, not me, you know. I'm just walking around, you know. Well, here we are, see, I'm about to be admitted to the masculine pursuit of scrags. You know, I figured, gee, he's forgot I'm 14, see. So we're sitting there. This was the first time, by the way, I have ever been used as a patsy. You know what is it, a patsy? Well, probably a lot of you have been used as a patsy in the office many times and didn't know it. A patsy is the guy that gets hell. The other guy is the guy that uses you to get hell. He gets away with the swag. You see, that's the patsy. And I'm sitting there. And he says, how about going scragging tonight? I say, yeah. Beat. Pause. He says, too bad I ain't got no gas for the car. No gas for the car? He says, nope, no gas for the car. We could go scragging. He says, you know, there's one way we can get gas. I said, how? He says, well, after it gets dark, we could go out and siphon some gas. How many guys in this crowd have ever siphoned gasoline? Now, wait a minute. Don't just raise your hand. I'm talking about in anger, in action. In other words, you're siphoning gas to make a car go, and not just because your dad says, here, run it from this. It's a magical thing. You know what siphoning works like? It's fantastic. You take a little hose, see? I'll show you how you do it. You put it into the gas tank. It's fantastic. And you got a ball jar, see? Or maybe you got a one-gallon jug, see? And you hold this, and you lay down next to the car. And you're pretending you're in Airedale. See, so if anybody looks out, they just think it's a dog there, see? Actually, it's you back there by the gas tank, see? And then you go, and you can feel the gas coming up, see? Just like a great big straw sucking up a soda, see? And at the precise moment, you go, boom, down into the jug, and it comes out. All the gas comes right out of the thing. It's magic. Well, I am out siphoning gas, and I'm about to perpetrate my first crime. My first one. Now, I think that the thing that separates criminals from the rest of us is that they, on their first one, made it. You know, that can be a lifelong habit, see? So me and Stryker go down the street, and it's a beautiful, warm summer night. And I've got a pail. And we're pretending like, you know, we've been out picking mushrooms or something. See, we're walking along. And Stryker says, look, old man Anderson's Pontiac has got a screw cap. That is a snap. You work his Pontiac, I'll go down and take Mrs. Forsythe's Dodge. So the two of us fan out. It's dark. And remember what I'm being driven by. Scrags. I'm being driven by the image of girls with soft printed dresses. And I will be shouting out of the back seat of Stryker's Oldsmobile. I'm creeping along. I now arrive next to Mr. Anderson's Pontiac. Mr. Anderson, who for years has given me a half a dollar every Saturday when I cut his grass. My benefactor. Mr. Anderson, who had a daughter named Dorothy, who was later to be the girl I would take to the prom and have a total disaster with. But that was ahead, see, it was all like our town. And now I am down next to Mr. Anderson's Pontiac. I take the screw cap off, and all of a sudden I hear their dogs start to yell. They had this dog. Now, he was an old friend of mine. A dog named John. It's the kind of family it was. I'm sorry. And all of a sudden, John goes, oop, oop, oop. That's John. Shut up. Come on, it's me. Oop, oop, oop. Shut up, John. And I've got the hose in my mouth, see. And I go, nothing. Nothing. All I hear in the tank, it goes, blah, blah, blah. You know, blah, blah, blah. Like, oop, oop. Shut up, John. And across the street, Lawrence Stryker already has 5 gallons. You know, I could just hear it. It's going all over the street. He says, hurry up. Come on. Let's go. For crying out. And I go, I says, it won't come. He says, well, suck it. I say, okay. Oh! I got a gallon and a half of Phillips 66. I am telling you, it was with the lead, the high test, the whole bit. It went all the way down to my pancreas. I mean, you know, it's so funny. You know, when you watch them pour gas into a car, it looks so healthy, doesn't it? My car's eating, you know. Oh, yeah, it goes ding, ding, ding, ding. All of a sudden, it goes ding, ding, 3 gallons. Oh! And, oh, boy, I'll tell you, my eyeballs popped out. And I could hear Stryker take off. He knew what had happened, you know. He could smell the human torch already. And all of us, in all of our lives, we have had terrible moments of the stomach type. Well, I've often felt that in case of extreme problems, I mean, when X-Lax doesn't do it, when Sal Hepatica fails, when Alka-Seltzer doesn't achieve it, just take about a gallon and a half of Phillips 66, put a little bitters in it maybe, a little squeeze of lemon, you know, and try that on for size. I am lying flat out. And you know, the funny thing about it, I didn't know that I had a motor in me. It started. And it's coming up in giant gasps, and all of a sudden the door slams open on the porch, and there is Mr. Anderson, my friend. I'm lying out there next to the Pontiac. He says, what's out there? Who's out there? And John is hollering, Shepard, help, help, Shepard. My friend, he's drinking your gas, Bob, help. Well, somewhere out there right now, I'm sure, listening tonight, there is a kid who is about to take that fatal step. Somewhere into that darkness of borderline criminality. Well, you know, these fatal moments, these instances, how many of you remember, and I'm going to have to go back to the original theme because it's connected with that fatal first moment. I look down here, you know, there you are, you're sitting there with a girl. You're all sitting there, see. Your life is fairly, I presume, stable. You have arrived at this moment when you say, ah, to hell with it, I loused it up. How many of you ever feel that sense? That somehow other people are living the real life. And you're just sort of flubbing around in the bushes, see? How many of you have the feeling one day your life is going to begin? And up to now, you're ad-libbing. One day it's going to happen, see? Well, this is really the symbolism of the prom. That's the beginning of something at the end of something else. And you know, I'm coming down here tonight, and it's May. The 15th of May was the anniversary of my senior prom. And I'll never forget it. For about 2 semesters, I had my eye on this chick, see. And I was in this big high school, 3,000 kids. Fantastic. You know, can you imagine? Do you ever think of a high school as some kind of compost heap? Yeah, do you ever go past a high school and it's a compost heap, really? It's fermenting. It's 3 layers of bubbling. God knows what's going to come out of this. You know, there it is. It's laying there. Just. and you can smell it when you walk past it. It's all beginning. And you'd go past our high school. We had 3,000 kids all jammed in there together. Half of them were from families, you know, where the guys worked in the steel mills and other guys worked in the roundhouse. And there's always one little fine, thin layer of kids in every high school, the kids that make it. You know what I mean by the kids that make it? They're the kids that edit the literary journal. You're the kid that buys it. The world of difference, I'll tell you. Then there's the kids that write for the school paper. And all you do is get it once a week. Somebody lays it on your desk. And you read about it. Then there's the kids that are on the debating team. Then there's the kids that are the prom queen. The kids that are on the program committee. It's always the same kids. Kids named Audrey. Barbara. We had a girl named Dolores Smith. She ran the school. She was a dictator. Oh, yeah. I mean, she had a fantastic figure, everything, you know. And she was prom queen. She was junior prom queen. She was the head of the sophomore debating class. She operated the biology club her own way. So it was announced that Dolores Smith was going to be the prom queen, of course, of our prom. It was just accepted, you know. And all the rest of us were privileged to come and see Dolores, the prom queen. Now, you know, remember when you were a senior and you were just beginning to finish your high school and you had this feeling of being really important? You'd walk through the classrooms. It's May. Oh, boy, there must be 100,000 kids out there right now who feel that they're really on top of it because they're seniors in teen-neck high. You know, you walk along. Yep. I'm the biggest guy in this place. I'm a senior. You look around. And they had the announcement about bids. You were supposed to, if you were a senior class member, pay your dues, and you would get a bid for the prom, which also meant you could go to the senior banquet, and which meant that you were allowed to come and applaud Dolores. Okay. And I get my bid, see, and how many of you remember your advisor and your advisory class, see? Old Miss Snyder sitting up there in the front. And the day we came in, it was about 2 weeks before the prom, Miss Snyder announces, she says, today we're going to pass out the bids. We're going to pass the bids out now, and I want you children to know, I've seen thousands of children come through my class. And I want you to know this is an important thing, going to the prom. You'll remember it all of your life. You know, she was one of these gray-haired ladies who read Ivanhoe. Yeah, and she was constantly reading Romeo and Juliet. And she was the head of the English department. And Miss Snyder is telling us that this is important. And she says, now, a lot of you are going to say, I don't want to go to this. A lot of you are going to say, this is just a dance, but it's very important. Remember this. And ahead of me, I could see Schwartz, who was anti-dance. Schwartz was a little human bowling ball. You know, the kind that sweats. His idea of a big afternoon was grinding the valves on his Model A. And I could see him, see? And I said to him, I've been trying to get him to go because in my circle, we were all little Martys ourselves, see? In my circle, it would never occur to any of us to go to the prom alone with a girl unarmed. You know, alone. So I was trying to get Schwartz to go. So I kept saying, hey, Schwartz, hear what she's saying? It's important. Schwartz said, knock it off. I said, well, Schwartz, there's only one prom in your life, Schwartz. And he turns to me and he says, knock it off, will you? See, he's getting worried. I says, okay, Schwartz. When I go to the prom, and 5 years later you come and ask me how great the prom was, I'll say, forget it. It's none of your business.

Big house, see? You know, with the orange lights and the dance hall and all that bit, it's going to be held there, see? So I said to Schwartz, come on, Schwartz, come on, will you just do this favor for me? He says, how about a girl? I says, look, Schwartz, and I'm desperately thinking, see? I says, look, Schwartz, I'll ask Esther Jane Alberry to go to the prom with me, and I'll see if she's got a girlfriend. You think she'd go? I says, I think so, Schwartz. Let's try it. He says, oh, okay. And so that afternoon, see, I had a double weight on me. I am carrying Schwartz's future. I am carrying Schwartz's memory, see? I also had one of these romantic mothers who, about every 2 years, would look to me and say, do you realize you're living through the best years of your life? I'd say, oh, Ma, shut up, will you? Gee whiz. You know, pimples are coming out, best years of my life. You know, and all I could think of was Mr. Pittenger in algebra, and she's telling me the best years of my life. You know, I'm worrying. I can't understand quadratic equations. I'm going to flunk, and I got kicked in the head at the football practice. And she says, these are the best years of your life. My mother believed in proms because she never went to one. Yeah, I just wonder how many of us right now, grown-up people in this room, are living lives directed largely by our parents at one point or another who never did what we're doing, and now they hate us for it. Oh, yeah, my old man was always after me to get an education. I'll never forget the first time I came home with a Latin book. And he says, what's that? I says, well, Dad, that's Latin grammar. He says, Latin grammar? Is that what they're teaching you in college? He thought they taught you in college on maybe how to design Oldsmobiles. You know, vaguely it began to bug him that I was going to school and I read books he didn't understand. I remember the time I brought home Ulysses. And I left it on the table in the living room and the old man picked it up and he says, look at the... It was a college book. See, all of his life he worshipped college. And look at the language. I mean, he always said, go to college. And it says, you know what James Joyce always said, you know. He didn't even know the Irish talked like that, you know. He didn't know that. He had an idea. You know, a lot of people who in that area out there, they feel, they have vague ideas about laws, that there is a law against guys writing this in a book. And he couldn't understand how I could have this, and it's obviously against the law, and the college gave it to me. I remember sitting at supper with him, explaining to him who James Joyce was. And he says, now look, he says, if I ever came home with a book that had language like that, and my old man saw it, he would tan me to within an inch of my hide. And he sat there for a minute. And you know, it's funny when you see your own father collapse. You know, I can understand why Arthur Miller wrote what he did, see. The old man turns and he looks at the icebox. This is the world he created for us. The icebox, the sink. He bought it, see. He created me, my kid brother. And now we're putting them down. And he turns to the icebox and he came out with one of his words under his breath. The kind of word that James Joyce would have had him arrested for. Yeah, you know, he's rock, guys. My mother says, shh, the kids are listening. My old man says, kids. Yeah, they're kids, all right. And I'm sitting over there, I'm trying to smoke. I'm back from school, you know, my first semester, that whole bit. And so now it is the semester and the year before that. I am still a stripling. My mother says, go to the prom. I want to go to the prom. And for a year and a half, the prom has been the one thing that's been hanging over the college like the golden fleece, like the golden apples of Jason. The prom. Go after it. It's like the elephant's graveyard. By the way, did any of you ever have a father who talked about the elephant's graveyard? There was a myth in Indiana that all the elephants went someplace and died.
and nobody knew.

0: where it was. They had a secret graveyard. And they went there, and they died, and they left their ivory tusks there. My old man read a book once that said that. And all of his life, he says, you know what I'm going to do one day? I'm going to save up. I'm going to take a trip to Africa and look for the elephant's graveyard. Now, if I wrote a line like that in the play, everyone would say, Shepard has a fantastic imagination. He'd sit there and he'd say it. He says, he's going to go to the elephant's... Speaking of dead elephants, that reminds me. What radio station is this? Come on, hit it. AM and FM, New York, the elephant's graveyard. Have you ever had a feeling you're living in a graveyard in New York? The cabs are out on strike. The guys that drive the diesel engines knock off because they can't have beer with their pizzas. The president of the railroad is knocking them down. What a gallimaufry, you know? And I'm right out there tonight, some guy shooting at other people with a BB gun. Oh, what a city, you know? It's certainly a summer festival, isn't it? I'll tell you. You bring your bulletproof Bible to town, you'll have fun here. Well, you know, it's a funny thing. The night of the prom, I'll never forget it. It was announced that it was to be informal. Well, now, I don't know whether you know how the word formal dress hits Hammond, Indiana. I mean, their idea of formal dress, really, is pressed overalls. I'm not kidding. It's a steel mill town, you know. And on Sunday, a guy would take out his Sunday overalls and walk around, you know. And I can remember guys with their Sunday safety shoes on, you know. You know, they polish them, you know, they wear them. And you ought to see a guy with his Sunday blue work shirt on. And they even have Sunday ties. You get them at Sears Roebuck, and they're made out of linoleum. And they're black, you know, and they snap on. So these guys would walk around on Sunday. They're all dressed up, and you can hear the starch cracking in their knees, you know, crack, crack. That was the idea. By the way, one of the funniest things I've ever seen in connection with that, have you ever seen steel workers go to the beach? That is worth a view, I'll tell you. You know, they see pictures of people at the beach, and they're wearing sunglasses. And I saw a steel worker at the beach wearing his open-heart glasses. Yeah, he thought they were sun. You know, he's walking. I can't see a thing, you know. He'd look up at the sun once in a while to see if it's still up, you know. A steel worker, oh, yeah, I remember going swimming. You know, it's funny. We here in the East, we don't realize what tremendous physical resources we've got. But I remember swimming in Lake Michigan. Now, when you think of Lake Michigan, what do you think of Lake Michigan? Yeah, you think, you know, the crystal blue water, the Indians, Hiawatha. Oh, you know, the whole bit, apple cheeks and Indiana and all that stuff. Let me tell you about Lake Michigan, friends. For those of you who complain about Rockaway Beach, let me tell you about Lake Michigan. Our idea of going swimming was to go down just past the Lever Works plant. The Lever Brothers people made soap, see? And they had on top of their plant a great big box of soap. Yeah, you remember that, Mel? That big box of soap? He's from the same area. They had this big box of soap, and it was painted on the side. It said, Rinso. That was it. And you knew it was summertime when they would change the paint on the Rinso sign. They'd get up there, and they'd paint it green. See, it says Rinso. And right next to that was the Mazola plant. You know what Mazola is? That's that cooking oil, amazo. Well, you'd be surprised how it smells when they're making it. It does not smell like crisp donuts frying on TV. Here's the amazo plant, see. Here's the Lever Brothers plant. Over here are 7,000 open hearts. And all of them, together and in concert, were spitting in the lake. They were throwing junk in there. The amazo plant was throwing old used whale oil. So you would go in. And Lever Brothers would throw it. Have you ever taken a swim? Seriously, we would swim in the lake. And the detergent, waves of detergent, would just, it was worse than Salt Lake City. You could not sink. In fact, guys used to run, you know, they'd get back on the shore, see, and they'd run over to bust the tin cans, you know. They're jumping in, they jump in the lake and bounce. You ever seen a guy bounce off the surface of the lake, all this mazola and blast furnace crud, and we'd be floating there, see, the old man is floating, his two-piece bathing suit, he loved to float, see. It's the only guy I knew who could float with his straw hat on. He'd float there, you know, and he wears his glasses, and the detergent is washing over him. And then once in a while, a little mazola oil would go through his hair, down his nose, you know. Blast furnace dust would come down. He'd say, you know, ain't this the life of Riley? He really did, you know. You can imagine Riley out there swimming in the detergent, you know. You imagine Rockefeller in the detergent. Well, this is the kind of world we had. And the idea of formal wear, I mean formal wear, was completely unknown. Was totally unknown. We didn't even know where to get it. It was supposed to be formal. Now, my mother, we're sitting there that night, you know, and my dad says, I says, Dad, I got to go formal to this thing. He says, formal? He says, you can wear my suit. You should have seen my dad's suit. My dad loved it because it was called forest green and had a thin yellow stripe. It had lapels that went out here, you know. And he had padding that stuck out like this, you know. And that was his good suit. He says, well, you can wear my good suit. I says, no, Dad, it's formal. They tell me that you got to get a formal, it's a tuxedo. He says, a tuxedo. My mother says, a tuxedo. And she sat there, you know. All of her life, she had dreamed of going just one place with a guy in a tuxedo. She was of the Fred Astaire era. And to her, the most fantastic magic in the world was to see Fred Astaire on top of a piano. You know, dancing away with this tuxedo. And Ginger Rogers up there swinging around with him. And she says, you're going in a tuxedo. And I says, yeah. She says, oh, that's wonderful. She says, will you let me pick it out? I says, no, Ma, come on. You know, they're all going to rent these tuxedos. And that afternoon, I am at the place where you rent tuxedos. Boy, is that... This is something women have never known. Have you ever known that, women? I know you haven't. It's one of the most humiliating things in the world. To realize you got to go to this crummy little joint over the pool room. They're always rotten little places. They really, you can smell the fish coming up. And it's over the pool room. And they have this big tin sign. You've seen that tin sign over here on 6th Avenue? It's a guy with a tall silk hat. And underneath it, it says, Tuxes, for rent. And you go up the stairs, and you can hear the dentist office. And now you're in this little place. I think this is one of the truly most humiliating moments, to realize that you have to rent glory. Has it occurred to you that you're renting glory? You know, you got to rent it. So I walk in there. I say to the guy, I'm going to the Hammond High. He says, that's all right. We've got the Hammond High number right here. There'd been 5,000 other kids, see. They said, okay, we've got the Hammond High. They're all wearing this. And he goes back and he brings it out. Oh, boy. It's white. I had never in my life put on a white coat. It's white. It's got a little boutonniere. You know that little maroon flower made out of fuzz, you know, it's there, you see. And he says, do you want the midnight blue stripe or do you want the black silk stripe? I have midnight blue. He says, okay, let's try it on. I put it on. It's real tight around the hips, you know. Real tight, boy, and it pulls in. It's got little skinny pants. And he says, here, try the cummerbund. I says, cummerbund? Somehow, it sounded a little obscene. You know, I says, cummerbund? He says, yes, try it. He says, here, pull in your stomach. And he stretched it around here. You know, it's that silk band, and it's maroon. Comes around like that, see. I've got a shirt on that's got ruffles. Boy, what a feeling. It's got a little black stud sticking out of it. He puts the tie on. But there I stand in my tennis shoes. And there I stand in front of the mirror, you know, and I walk back and I look at it. Now I knew what life was about. It was that moment that I began to get bugged with Hammond, Indiana. You know, that brief instant. Pull my stomach in. Oh, what a feeling, see. That afternoon, I go home with this in a box. It's all wrapped up. They even include cufflinks. The whole thing, it rattles, see. Take it home. Put it on the table. It's my old man's day off. My mother is there. My father says, can I see it? We open it up. I hold it up. White coat. And I could see that funny look in his eye. And he says, do you mind if I try it on? I said, no, go ahead, Dad. I was a little bit bigger than he was, see. Yeah, you know, all sons are a little bit bigger than their fathers. God help us in the year 3000. And he takes my coat, see, and it's a little bit big, and he puts it on. It's a white coat. I swear this is the only time before and after in his entire life that he had on a tuxedo. He put it on. He stood there. We had one of these full-length mirrors, you know, in the closet. He looked at himself. Pretty spiffy. That is a word you never hear anymore. That's a daddy word. It's pretty spiffy, huh? Just hot chop. Hot diggity dog. I said, Dad, you're going to rip the pants. Cut it out. He says, hot dog. He starts to tap dance. He was a Fred Astaire type. I says, come on, Dad, take it off. He says, okay. He takes it off and he puts it back in the box. His brief moment of glory. I tear out in the backyard and I start to polish my Ford. I had this Ford. Well, every one of us has a thing in our lives that's more important than any other thing. I had worked for 2 years solid to buy this little Ford coupe, a convertible. I'd worked for years. It was mine. I had made every valve in it. Every cotter pin in this car I knew intimately. I had spit on every valve spring to keep it from rattling. I had personally made that little gas gauge myself. Beautiful car, see. And I go out and I polish it all afternoon. It's shining. The interior is clean. And that night, I drove out. You know that great feeling when you're a kid? You got the top down on your car. It's warm out. You're in a white coat. A white coat, think of it. A ruffled shirt. You got that red flower, a cummerbund. You're driving your car, and it was baby blue. I had had it painted baby blue, and it just shone. It just gleamed. And I'm driving through the night. The stars. I'm going to the prom. I pick up Schwartz, and Schwartz comes down from his house. It was twilight. You know that twilight moment of magic? Schwartz comes down in a white coat. He walks down. He looking kind of funny. He says, hey, Schwartz, you look good in the monkey suit. He says, ha, ha, you do too. We secretly knew we looked fantastic. You know? So Schwartz sits next to me, and the two of us tool along. We get to Schwartz's girl's house. I toot the horn. Schwartz gets out. He goes up, and down the steps they come. He is with Helen, and she's got an evening gown on, a real evening gown. Schwartz has got her a corsage. How many of you remember the first corsage you ever bought and how lousy it looked? Well, here she comes with the corsage. She sits down back in the back with Schwartz, and I drive along, you know, the empty seat, Esther Jane. This is a thing. You know, it's funny. I think some people early in life develop a third eye, and they keep commenting on their life. Others never do. They just take it as it comes. They don't remember anything. And already at that age, I'm saying to myself, this is the greatest night of your life. It's the prom. This is it. We're going to the prom. This is your senior prom. You're graduating. Next week, you're out. This is the prom. This is it. And you can smell the catalpa trees. You can hear my valves knocking. You know, and you can hear that muffler go, bah, bah, bah, bah, bah, the, my Hollywood muffler that I was so proud of, you know. Bah, bah, bah, bah, bah, bah, bah. We drive up in front of Esther's house. I get out. I go into the house, and I wait. She comes down the stairs. I'm in my white coat. Esther Jane is dressed in yellow. She's got this yellow dress. And I had sent her a purple corsage. You ever seen a purple corsage with a yellow dress? She was like a human Christmas tree ornament, you know? And Esther Jane, I have to tell you, Esther Jane was kind of a fat girl. She was fat in the Judy Garland sense. You know, kind of round, you know, cuddly. And already she's sweating down through here, see? And I said, let's go, Esther. Come on, let's go, see? Let's go to the prom. And her mother says, have a good time. And her old man gives me that look, is this going to be the kid? Is this going to be the one? And he gives me that look, bring her back at midnight right after the prom. Yeah. But, of course, you know, in our world, it was traditional to stay out all night the night of the prom. You know that bit? Everybody after the prom, you go to this big party and all that stuff. And so now we are at the Cherry Hills Country Club. I drive up in front with my Ford. And believe it or not, a kid is there and says, your car, sir? He's going to drive my Ford. I says, watch the clutch, Jack. I says, that baby will throw you right over the back seat. He says, oh, cool it, Jack. He was another kid, you know. He wasn't going to the prom. He was working. I said, knock it off, you nut. He said, okay, get in. I said, okay, wait. He gets in. Boom! I said, okay, smart guy. In we go into the prom. All right, now we're in the prom. Oh, what a moment. Oh, fantastic. Up there is Mickey Eisley and his Mickey band. Oh, yeah, they're playing away, you know. And hanging from the ceilings, they had these Japanese lanterns. All over, you know, they were red and green. And they had a searchlight, you know, a spotlight that goes around. You're red and you're green and you're purple and you're blue. And up here it says, Senior Prom, Hammond High School. And it was all done in sequence with hanging. See, this is Hammond, Indiana splendor. I walk in, and of course, in the middle are dotted the chaperones. Here was Miss Snyder, who's gone to 4,000 proms in her lifetime. You know, she's in her simple black. I had never seen her outside of school. And she's sitting over there, and she's with a man. You know, it's funny when you see a teacher that you've known all of your life, this little teacher, and she's with a man. And she's with this little gray man. And he kept nodding. He kept falling asleep. And this is Miss Snyder's boyfriend, you know. Oh, yeah, she says, Gene, I want you to meet my boyfriend, Mr. Stafford. You know, he keeps falling asleep. You know. It's somehow, you know, it's all Tennessee Williams. I can see the two of them, 38 years. They've been going steady, you know. They started when they were 40, see. And now here they are. They're watching proms all their life, you see. They're never going to get married. He doesn't believe until his mother dies. She's 240, you know. Plays basketball every day. Poor old Mr. Stafford now is pushing 80, you know, and he keeps talking about mom. And Miss Snyder, of course, is living with her sister, Flora. And she's jealous of Miss Snyder for going with Mr. Stafford, you know, the whole bit. And so here they're sitting by the side there, and the palms are all around them, and above it it says, welcome, welcome Hammond High seniors, the prom. And they're sitting. And sitting next to him, this little old man, is Miss Norton. Now, if you got to know Miss Norton. Every time I see that carborundum ad, the Norton Steel carborundum ad, I think of Miss Norton. Miss Norton was stainless steel. She had a steel-colored dress. She had two little steel marbles. And she was the entertainment chairman. And you can imagine what her entertainment, she, you know, she designed the punch. It was light Coca malt with a little Ovaltine in it, see? With some pop thrown in, that kind of thing, see? So here they're sitting, and the first thing, somehow, you know, it's funny how your manners will work. I see Miss Snyder over there, and I've got Esther Jane. So we walk in. Immediately, I've got these dancing shoes on, which came with the tuxedo. Now, when you're used to wearing tennis shoes and safety shoes, suddenly dancing shoes, so I start skating across the floor. Gee, how light your feet are. You know, you put them, you know, those soft shoes on, you want to jump up and down. See? So we go across over to Miss Snyder, and I say, Miss Snyder, this is Esther Jane. She looks up. She says, pleased to meet you, Esther Jane. Would both of you like to meet my boyfriend, Mr. Stafford? Her boyfriend. I says, glad to meet you, Mr. Stafford. We shake hands, and this little claw grabs me, you know. He starts to snooze. And the band is playing. And now we were out on the floor, see. Me and Esther Jane. This is the first time I've ever held her close. And it took a prom to do it, see. And now here we are, see. We're dancing. And the band is going, da cha da cha cha cha cha cha da da chi cha cha. And here her ear is right here. And it's sweating. Yeah, you see. And Esther Jane has got a hold of me. And all the time there was a hair in my padding that was boring its way through my shoulder. And I'm going like this. See, I just, oh, it's just, I'm itching and I'm starting to sweat and my shorts are grabbing me and we're walking around. Cha-cha-da-da-cha-cha. Oh, it's just pouring. And Esther turns to me and she says, isn't this nice? And I get this blast of red cabbage. You know, and then there's, she's wearing this perfume that everybody wore. It was a perfume that Woolworth sold called Radio Girl. It glowed in the dark, see? And I'm dancing around with this perfume, and it's making me sick, you know, it's coming up. And here is my beautiful corsage. Well, have you ever looked an orchid in right in the eye? It's got a big tongue. Ah, it's gone. It's a big purple tongue, you know, it's yellow and purple. It's got hair all over it. And so help me God, that orchid is coughing, you know. And we're going around, Esther Jane, you know, and it's, I keep saying to myself, this is the prom. You remember this all of your life. And I said to Esther, I said, isn't this romantic, Esther? And she says, yes. Her girdle is grabbing her, you know. And I could feel it, you know, we're just going back. And the band just kept going on and on and on. And once in a while, Schwartz would float past. His eyes are red, you know. Schwartz never danced in his life, and now this chick's got a hold of his shoulder blade, you know, she's pulling him around. And occasionally, Flick would bob up out of his seat. Flick said, hi, Chef. And the band is going, cha-cha-da-da-cha-cha, on and on. And then all of a sudden, it just seemed like after 400 years, they start playing, cha-cha-cha-cha-cha-cha-cha-cha-cha-cha. It's all over. And we start going out. That's the prom. Lester Jane is with me. The orchid is sort of hanging down. And it goes, help, what's the way? Esther Jane is sweat all down the back, you know. And funny thing, somehow her mother talked her into wearing a pink slip. Have you ever seen a pink slip sweated through a yellow gown? She got this big red stripe down the back, you know. And I'm walking with her, you know, we get out, and we walk out, and it is raining cats and dogs. Oh, my God, it's just, boom, it's coming up. We've been in another world, you know, and now it's raining, and my top is down. Oh, I says, all right, wait a minute, Esther Jane. And there's poor old Schwartz is waiting with his chick. I says, I'll go get the car. So I plunge into the rain, you know, the hell, it's all over now anyway. The rain is coming down my white coat. Here's my Ford, up right up to the top water, see. I open the door, blue. I bail it out, and I sit down. And I can see my red buttonhole flowers now melting, you know. The red stripe and my tie is hanging cockeyed and my suit, my cummerbund is grabbing. I drive up the front, I get them. They sit in the car. We go two blocks when all of a sudden my left rear, boom! Oh, it's raining. Me and Flick get out and change the tire, and Schwartz was sitting there. Oh, he says, you and your crummy car. My old man would have lent us the car. You want to use yours? All right. 15 minutes later, we're in the Red Rooster. Now, there was a place that we all went to. How many of you know the place you go after the prom? Schwartz, myself, Helen, Esther Jane sit down. And it's our prom night. We're all melted and her flowers hanging down. And we're supposed to drink. We never drank. 3.5 minutes later and 7 Cokes and rums later, I'm in the John. Schwartz is in the John. Both of us are, Esther Jane is in hers. And in the cold light of dawn, we draw up, and you can see this stuff all over the front of my coat. She's got scrambled eggs on her. I said, okay, I'll see you, Esther. So long. Good prom, baby. And she staggers up into the darkness. Schwartz goes up into his darkness. And that night, I go into bed, and my mother's waiting up. And she says, how was the prom?
1: 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Nahigian and Sons on Golf Road in Skokie welcome you to the Studs Terkel program, heard on WFMT each weekday at this time. And here's Studs.
2: Well, thank you, Paul. Today is February 21st. It has been officially declared Abraham Lincoln's and George Washington's birthday, so there can be a three-day holiday. So I unofficially disavow it and undeclare it. I think February 12th is Lincoln's birthday, and February 22nd is Washington's birthday. And last February 12th, we had our annual Lincoln tribute. Tomorrow is February 22nd, we'll have our annual George Washington's birthday program. This is February 21st, and our guest this morning is Gene Shepherd, and among other observers of the human comedy, we'll have a column that appeared last Thursday of Mike Royko, Chicago Daily News, and a column of Art Hoppe that appeared last Saturday in his syndicated column in the Daily News. So in a moment, the program. Gene Shepherd first, after we hear from Paul Bodica and a word from our sponsors.
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3: You know, you're driving along at 3 o'clock in the morning on the Pennsylvania Turnpike. And it's so black, there's nothing but darkness between you and the West Coast and all the way back to New York. There's not a car within 100 miles. You're booming along. You got the 8-track stereo playing in your Pontiac, and all the green lights are going off and on in your dashboard. And then all of a sudden, a little voice way down inside you says, you should have gone in Harrisburg. And then you say to yourself, I think of other things. And it's getting all of a sudden more tougher and tougher to concentrate. And you think of lakes. Oh, no, not lakes. Trees. Oh, then you see a dog in your mind. Just, my God, what am I going to do? Your car's got $12,000 worth of accessories. And you begin to realize there's some necessities they don't put in them. Then, suddenly, out of the darkness, a green and white sign appears. Your headlights pick it up. Food, telephones, lodging, restrooms, 38 miles. And you drive faster and faster, and you're watching the miles go by. You're watching that speedometer, 26 miles. Charlie's going to make it, 24 miles. And you're going 110 miles an hour, and then suddenly out of the darkness comes an orange glow. It's Howard Johnson. Oh, rip speed, 25 miles an hour, and you go roaring in at 75. And 5 minutes later, you're lined up before that piece of porcelain with all your fellow Americans. You're at Howard Johnson's. How can you explain Howard Johnson's to Pandit Nehru?
2: Only
3: it's
2: one.
3: A lot more than rubber clams.
2: Only one voice, of course. That's Gene Shepherd, the master of radio. Gene Shepherd, the voice in the night. Gene Shepherd, who always brings something astonishing to his monologues, his views of life. That's from his new Mercury album, The Declassified Gene Shepherd.
3: The people have a right to
2: right
3: know.
2: Right to know. This is one of the bands we'll be playing here. No doubt you'll be hearing on the Midnight Special, too. But Gene is also he writes these classics, these great American classics. And his most recent, the others, of course, were In God We Trust, All Others Pay Cash, and The America of George Ade. Gene is from Hammond, Indiana. Not Gary. And the new one is Wanda Hickey's Night of Golden Memories and Other Disasters, Doubleday, the publishers. Where do we begin? Perhaps with Wanda Hickey and Hammond.
3: Well, I don't know how to begin. You know, Studs, just meeting you is so grating, you know. Everybody on these radio shows always talks about my old friend, whoever it might be.
2: Yeah.
3: Stud and I are really old friends, and we know something the others don't know. We know how great it feels to sit at night before a microphone. There's an excitement in that that is matched in no other media.
2: My big problem is I'm in the morning. You see?
3: Well, yes, but you sit in front of that mic. It doesn't matter. When you're
2: it
3: in this studio,
2: yeah.
3: It can be any time. It's timeless in here. The studio's timeless.
2: I think you're right. By the way, before we talk about Wanda Hickey, and not only Wanda Hickey, the Bumpus family, and Diane Bigelow, and the adventures, or the non-adventures, sadly enough, of Gene Shepherd of Hammond, the nature of radio, of course.
3: Well, Studs, you know, these stories, I've tried in my writing, if you ask me about the classics, you know what I've tried to do in my writing? I've tried to do something that I'm afraid very few writers in America try to do, and that is to write about American life rather than American sex, or American problems, or American traumas. You see, we all live a life that's apart from the public problems that we have. We have race problems, we have this problem. We all live a daily life, like standing in line at the Carvels, going into the parking lot at McDonald's, a life being in the library and discovering that the book you've been waiting for has just been stolen.
2: You know, as you're talking, Gene, I'm thinking, at first it seems though this book and your other works deal with a time past.
3: No.
2: It's with now.
3: No, absolutely.
2: But you evoke a time past.
3: Well,
2: you make it present.
3: I evoke a time past for all readers, including a 17-year-old reader. You see, I'm not writing about a time. At no point in my book is a time ever mentioned. I'm writing about American rituals and a ritual, Stud. The one thing about a ritual is it does continue. For example, when I say the word prom, people of all ages, from 90 to a guy who's 12, immediately it evokes a whole series of images in his mind. And that the prom remains a fairly consistent phenomenon throughout. Now, here's an example. Thanksgiving dinner.
2: Yeah.
3: These are all specifically American rituals, and all of my stories are centered around something that is a basic American ritual. The prom.
2: I'm thinking of the prom here.
3: Easter, you notice the Easter ham?
2: Where
3: do you come to that story? That's,
2: I'm thinking of the top.
3: Bumpus family.
2: The Bumpus family, of course, the top, and our friend Scott Farkas.
3: Scott Farkas, the bully.
2: Oh, my God. So let's go back to the prom, because you have one here on the prom. Not Daphne Bigelow you took.
3: The prom, the story on the prom is the title story in the book. That's Wanda.
2: Wanda.
3: Night of Golden Memories.
2: Now, Wanda was a problem for you, wasn't she?
3: Well, no, Wanda's a problem for all men. Yeah. See, Wanda is the girl that men settle for in their lives.
2: Yeah. Diane Bigelow.
3: Is the one that is always seen at the distance with a tall, thin man who looks like John Lindsay.
2: Yeah, who went to Princeton.
3: Yeah, that's right. Wanda Hickey is the girl who at the age of 14 is already vaguely middle-aged and is mentally the mother of four kids.
2: And this is Wanda you took to the prom.
3: Well, Wanda is the one we all took to the prom.
2: But something happened at that prom. This was your first dealing with bourbon, too, I think, early dealing with bourbon.
4: Well, see, I telescope time in my stories. The prom, what usually happens about the time a kid goes to the prom? I mean, normally. He's about 17, right? Well, one of the things that first happens at that point is that he's beginning to have his first real social involvement with women. Now, we're not talking about the novel that's always about the first sexual experience, the first social involvement, where he appears as a couple with somebody, very officially. He's got a rented tuxedo on, and this is an official thing. He's not taking her to the Orpheum, you know, to see the movies. And so this is a traumatic thing. What is another thing that happens to him about that time in life? Well, he's had his first experience with drinking, the adult thing. So the kid in this book goes in, you know, it's ritualistic. After every prom, you go to a place. You go to the Bamboo Garden, some place that is sort of a standard place where the kids of your school
2: all go.
4: Bamboo
2: Gardens is a great name.
4: All right, Bamboo Gardens, the Red Rooster. I mean, anyway, in this story, it's the Red Rooster. So they go to the Red Rooster, and he's in his rented tuxedo with, by the way, the David Niven cummerbund, the Paisley cummerbund, which it cost him 75 cents extra to rent the Paisley one, And he's sitting there in this restaurant. And of course, now he's it's the night of the prom. He's official. Wanda Hickey's got her orchid on, which, by the way, is a terrible looking flower. Have you ever looked at an orchid? It looks like it's throwing up. It's an awful looking flower. So she's sitting there across from them, and he's with his friend Schwartz, you know, and in his rented tuxedo. It's a double date, and the waiter comes over and says, "Do you want something to drink for your meal?" Well, the kid can think of only one drink. It's the one his father always had. It's called a triple.
2: A triple bourbon.
4: No, just a triple.
2: Just a triple.
4: He just has a triple. So the guy says, a triple. He says, what kind of a triple? He says, well, a drink, a triple. So 30 seconds later, he does get a triple, see? And he has seen endless numbers of drinks drunk in Western movies. You know how they do. They just toss them down. So he tosses his triple down, and 30 seconds later, he's in the John.
2: Yeah.
4: And everything he's eaten for the last month is coming up. All over his David Niven cummerbund. And the point of the story is his future has begun.
2: That's it. I'm thinking about that. There's so many experiences you deal with the county fair. The county fair may seem something archaic, but it isn't.
4: You know what that county fair is based on? What? Now, that's an interesting question. Right. It is not archaic. Right. That county fair story is based on the Flemington, New Jersey County Fair, which I attended in 1969. In other words, I'm dealing with American rituals that remain almost unchanged. For example, the county fair, the Skowhegan County Fair, I went to 2 weeks ago, up in Skowhegan, Maine. It's exactly the way that fair is.
2: I think what Gene
4: the
2: Shepard,
4: Midway, the
2: you,
4: whole thing.
2: See, what you cover, Gene, it seems to me, is an aspect of American life that is no one covers at this moment. No one really does. They may have at one time or another, but you do.
4: You know why they don't? I mean, it says, you know why? Because you show that same problem. You think that it's the past. Mm-hmm. See, most writers, as soon as they become writers, move into the George
2: city.
4: Plimpton circle.
2: Oh, yeah, hey, wait a minute. Don't you dare say that about me.
4: Yeah, that's right. They move into a circle, and they tend to believe that everything that they used to do no longer happens.
2: That's true, yeah. I think you're right. There's a cutting off, and you still know the small or middle-sized town. But I thought of the county fair because of what happened to you at the prom. The county fair is the reversal of Penrod. Everything. You remember eating everything there.
4: That's right.
2: And still you... Would you mind recounting that? You had everything.
4: Well, see, again, when you're writing, see, the kind of thing I do, I don't write, I try to telescope an experience. So when I have the people go to the county fair, I don't have them just, like in reality, you would go and you would, maybe once you'd have something to eat, or you'd go on one or two rides, but I want to telescope the whole experience. So I have them do everything. And I do it in absolute detail. For example, the chicken betting contest, where they have a chicken and you have to bet what hole he's going to go into to get the grains of corn, you know. And everything in there is based on a real fair, which happens to be a contemporary fair.
2: Yeah, I'm thinking about the food you ate.
4: The food, yeah.
2: And then what finally happened toward the
4: end. Well, here's what he wants. This is a quotation from page 80, and the title of this story is called County Fair, which originally appeared in Playboy. It says, the moment was to become a sacred gem in the family archives. The more it was told, the greater the feat became. Caleb grew into Paul Bunyan, and the old man's hammer swing rose to Olympic proportions. It wasn't until I was 16 that I read an article in Popular Mechanics and discovered that the Barker operated the thing with his foot. The old man, unfortunately, never found out. You know that trick when you hit the thing?
5: Yeah, yeah.
4: Well, you know that they can let you win by just moving their foot a little bit. See, I didn't know that at the time. As we moved from one marvel to the next, my brother and I began to list heavily to starboard. We hadn't stopped eating since we stepped onto the fairgrounds. Homemade popcorn balls, red, white, and blue, made by the 4-H Girl Scout cookies. French fries, boiled corn on the cob, dripping butter, knee-high orange, Heyer's root beer, peanuts, pumpkin pie, hot dogs, pickles, American Legion auxiliary crullers, baked beans on paper plates, lemonade, Ladies of the Moose angel food cake, taffy apples, and 1,000 free samples, including Purina Chick Chow, which my brother and I both ate avidly. Added to this was the real specialty of any Indiana fair, homemade black walnut chocolate fudge, displayed in thick, fly-crawling slabs at stands operated by beaming Kiwanians wearing funny hats and badges. We also scoffed down about 5 pounds each of peculiarly native candy called vanilla angel breath. You ever hear that? An airy concoction so cloyingly sweet that a bite-sized portion could rot teeth at 50 paces. A fundamental ground rule of the county fair was that kids could have anything they wanted to eat just this once.
5: Yeah.
4: Steadily, we chewed our way toward Armageddon.
2: Yeah. And, of course, at the very end, there you are, chewed your way toward Armageddon.
4: You know, this is a hint of disaster,
2: yeah.
4: Armageddon.
2: Yeah, but something happens at the end.
4: That's right.
2: You had a certain...
4: See, in good storytelling, you should always hint all the way through the story that you're heading towards something that as you have not yet disclosed.
2: Toward disaster.
4: Disaster.
2: You know, I'm thinking, Gene, before I ask you about the Bumpus family, neighbors... Yourself, you work out of New York City. This is in New York City. And yet, the following you have of young people, you sense an ache for something else outside that narrow pavement, don't you?
4: That's a good question and a very perceptive remark. I think all urban people do. I don't think there's a one of us that doesn't have a secret thing for... that place, whatever it is, it's like Oz. I think this is one of the reasons why Americans are so hung on Western movies. It's a dream world. I think this is one of the reasons why we've got this curious thing going about Indians. Somehow we always imagine Indians as sitting on a horse atop a lonely hill with the wind blowing. And actually, this is not true of Indians. And I think there's a nostalgia for an unlived past, even among people who've never lived outside of the city.
2: An unlived past. Isn't there something else, too? I'm wondering, here you working out of clubs, you know, in which you have your monologues or on the radio and people listen to you for hours and they're fascinated, of course. But many, I suppose, have come from smaller towns there, haven't they?
4: Well,
2: middle-sized.
4: Even if they haven't,
2: even
4: you know,
2: haven't,
4: there's a small-town myth in America. For example, if you remember the play Our Town by Thornton Wilder, well, most of the people who saw that play, of course, were New York urban people. It was a Broadway play. And yet they have this myth in their mind about the American small town. Now, I'm not saying it doesn't exist, but it's a mythological one in their mind where people are simpler, where people are more honest. Of course, this is largely a myth, but they believe it.
2: There's a phrase you use, Gene, that hunger for an unlived past.
4: Unlived.
2: That's interesting, yeah.
4: See, you'll find a lot of... well, take the kids. A lot of kids today will be living in communes firmly convinced that they're living the way they lived in 1820.
2: Yeah.
4: And they collect 1820 calendars and stuff, and it's kind of sad because in 1820 they were living in an unlived past.
2: Yeah.
4: They were dreaming of the 1780s, all the way on back.
2: You know, since you are an observer of the scene, and you know, by the way, Gene Shepherd albums, of course, everyone who listens to the Midnight Special has heard his human comedy, and of course the Dates and the Miss
4: the Chicago White Sox.
2: And the Chicago White Sox, of course, and the ill-starred adolescent romances. But to come back to something else, the young, this longing, you sense this, of course, this throwback, even now, the granny dresses and granny glasses and this throwback.
4: See, I think the kids are the last conservatives.
2: Mm-hmm.
4: You know, it's funny, the kids like to think they're progressive. Actually, it's curious that a good social psychologist is not interested in what a man says he is. He's interested in the way he acts. So if a person puts on an 1880 dress and grinds flour by hand and squats in the weeds and plants radishes, he knows that person is living out a fantasy of a past and gone time. In other words, they're conservative. They're worse. You remember when people used to think that Goldwater wanted to turn the time back to McKinley? These kids want to turn it back to Millard Fillmore.
2: Well, yeah. It may also be...
4: They make Goldwater that, look like an avant-garde...
2: Yeah. That's one aspect. And the other might be the terrifying aspect of the present with whatever
4: it's
2: they sense
4: always true.
2: And all.
4: Everybody's yeah. terrified yeah. by his life. Mm. Do you know, one of the saddest essays was written by a Greek historian. This was maybe 3,000 years ago, where he was weeping that the times, the modern times, have grown so complex that man lives out his life in troubled uneasiness. I'm quoting it here. And that he longed for the days when things were simple and clean, like his father's day. And this is a continuing myth in man's life, and it's going to destroy us one day.
2: Well, of course,
4: because kids believe it. They really believe that it was easier, let's say, to go into World War II than to go into Vietnam.
2: Of course. You're talking now also about the good old days.
4: Death
2: and the
4: was
2: good
4: even
2: old days.
4: Easier in those days, they think.
2: Death was easier. I mean, death was certainly more frequent, too, in other ways. You know, coming back to, Gene Shepard, Wanda Hickey's Night of Golden Memories and Other Disasters. We've got to talk about... You call upon your Hammond memories a great deal, don't you?
4: Well, sure. After all, I think any writer does, and I know every writer has to write, if he's a serious writer, unless he's simply writing manufactured fiction, he has to write out of what he knows. Now, this is not all that I write. I mean, this happens to be a collection of stories about northern Indiana and Chicago. It's really Chicagoland. I combine Chicago and all that in it. And this is my background. Faulkner had to write about Mississippi. A real writer writes about what he knows and lives in. Thomas Wolfe wrote about the Carolinas.
2: Nashville.
4: And
2: Nelson Algren, Chicago.
4: Chicago. Now you take Philip Roth, he writes about New York. Mm. He's a New York kid. So this is his world. However, here's what I would like to say about that. You don't write autobiographical. My work is not autobiographical. No. You draw upon all the things that you knew from that period, that place, not that period so much, that place, the mores.
2: Yeah.
4: Like the town that I grew up in was a used car town. Now, that's an interesting statement
2: true.
4: Of mores.
2: Hammond is a used car town.
4: Well, they think in terms of a used car. Yeah. When my old man would stand in front of a show window of new Chevys, and he would imagine them 3 years from now, how they'd look as used cars.
2: That's very funny.
4: He never thought of himself owning a new car.
2: But describing it as a used car town immediately offers a flavor. That's the flavor right there.
4: Darien, Connecticut, is not a used car town.
2: No. Those are the ad agency guys.
4: Well, it's just a different kind. Lake Bluff is not a used car town.
2: It isn't a question of economics either, is it?
4: No, it's a matter of attitude. It's like there are some guys that can make $100,000 a year and they still think of Robert Hall suits.
2: Yeah. Still think, again, it involves a certain kind of attitude. Okay, your neighbors, the Bumpuses. Now, the first story deals with the passion play, the grandstand passion play, and the Bumpus family. Now, this is their Delbert. Oh, now, Delbert Bumpus was quite a guy. Also, who was the tough guy?
4: Well,
2: that was Emil.
4: Emil Bumpus was the old man. See, I remember there's a scene in there where Emil, and by the way, this is an actual memory out of my youth. Everybody in his life, if you've lived long enough, and you don't have to live very long either, have it happen to you, knows the fear of the really rotten neighbors moving in and lousing up everything and moving in. You know, there's something, this real bad crowd moves in. Well, Emil Bumpus moves in, and this great ravening horde of hill people come in with a great crowd of dogs, and they brought their own pollution with them and everything. The Gene Autry records at 3 in the morning, and Emil Bumpus spitting tobacco juice out into our driveway, and my old man looking out seeing this. Well, one night, Emil Bumpus, is a gigantic fight going on next door, a lot of yelling, and suddenly Emil Bumpus, the father, comes roaring out of the back door. He says, "I've had enough of this!" With that, he grabs the back porch and pulls it off the house. That is a man.
2: That's a man.
4: And they never replaced it. The door was always halfway up the wall, and once in a while, one of them would fall out of it.
2: But I was thinking, Gene, after they left, they moved. You kind of missed them, didn't you?
4: Yes, of course. We always miss our enemy. I suspect that guys, a lot of angry old 1930s type Republicans miss FDR.
2: Oh yeah.
4: And I'm sure that a lot of 1960 angry militants miss Johnson.
2: I think you have a point here.
4: Because you're no good unless you've got somebody to fight.
2: But there's also something else here. The old dragon. The dragon is now an old man. The dragon of the past, the one you fought all the time. So you see him as an old man. It's an experience I've had in working on the Depression. I want to come back to the people of the world of Gene Shepherd, the people of our world. Scott, there's always a Scott Farkas in everybody's life, and that's the murderous Mariah. That's his top. Well, you describe this weapon or this instrument.
4: Well, that's a symbolic story. I hate to use that pompous phrase, but all of our lives, we're engaged in a kind of game. Now, the game may be, and it's usually your job, you're engaged in doing this radio show, but you're always vaguely aware of mysterious, dangerous forces around you. The station may get sold. and Scott Farkas moves in and takes over, this guy with yellow eyes. now, everybody has this thing back of him. And the kids have named it, quote, the establishment. It does not exist. It's the thing that's always behind you. So what is the game? Well, the game is what we're doing in this context. So if you're working at the International Widget Company, the game is making widgets. Mm-hmm. Nobody gives a damn about widgets.
2: It's sort of a Parkinson's law applying.
4: Exactly, but they're making widgets.
2: Yeah, yeah.
4: See, so this is their game. And one guy's in charge. He wins in the widget game. Uh-huh. That's Bullard.
2: Yeah. Oh, Bullard. He's always
4: Scott Farkas or C.G. Bullard.
2: Now, Bullard is always the winner, isn't he?
4: Oh, yeah. Well, not the winner, the leader.
2: The leader. And this is, what we're doing here is just touching on some of the gems.
4: Bullard is the eternal boss, and all of the people under him are in deadly fear of him, even though they all call him C.G. and How Are You, Charlie?
2: Yeah.
4: And he's famous for the fact that he pulls his own teeth.
2: Oh, that gives him, of course, he's machismo there.
4: Can you imagine that pulls his own teeth?
2: And that's Bullard. And, you know, we have to talk about vacations, too, vacations. And think of Ali Hop Noodle's Haven of Bliss. And the vacation you are on.
4: Well, that's another American ritual. Everybody, when I say to any American the 2-week vacation, this is not a common thing in Europe. Their attitude towards vacation is very different. The Americans think of this great moment that comes once every 52 weeks, when they pack up the car and they go to a place, and that is as ritualized and as stylized as anything we do in our lives.
2: You know something. As you're talking, and there are many thoughts come to my mind as Gene Shepherd, my guest, is talking, and the basis of the conversation is his new book, Wanda Hickey's Night of Golden Memories and Other Disasters, that Doubleday's put out, as well as the new... It's a bestseller.
4: It's on the Time bestseller list, and I can't tell you how astounded I am.
2: You are. I was thinking of something, though. the declassified Gene Shepherd, the new Mercury album, which we'll hear for the remainder of this program, excerpts. But I want to come back to... You mentioned A Place. That's very funny. The word A Place... It's a looking, a seeking. You also speak of, what's the other thing on my mind? You're talking about ritual, that's it. So what you're doing is you're, in a way, you're recounting through your own imagination and a combination of imagination and actual memory, a ritual, rituals we live by.
4: Very right. We live by the vacation, the holiday, the prom, the graduation, the wedding, the reception, the big Sunday afternoon dinner. Many, many families right now are thinking about what they're going to have for dinner Sunday afternoon. The American Sunday dinner is a ritual. We don't recognize our own rituals.
2: You know, it's interesting. We're forgetting, very often it's true, forgetting the accepted way in which people live in any society, no matter what that society is, or the great many people live, what the conversation really is when you hear a couple of women talking, you know, aside from some startling... headlines, some horrendous headline. But generally speaking, the conversations about the rituals you've been talking
4: about. Of
2: course,
4: yeah. I wonder how many... there are new rituals coming into being. For example, the coffee break is as ritualistic from one end of the country to the other. You know, you go into an office in Tacoma, and they're sitting around with these paper cups, and the coffee tastes exactly the same. The looks on the faces are the same. And it's a ritual, just as much as the English tea time ritual. See, we're getting to the point now in our country, we're 200 years or better old, where we're developing a specific set of recognizable American rituals, which makes us genuinely a nationality now. That I think in the next 100 years, people will no longer in America call themselves Greek Italians or Italian Americans or German Americans.
2: More homogenized is
4: well,
2: going to
4: no,
2: be.
4: No, they'll be just.
2: You mean more identity? You know, a more definite identity.
4: Definite,
2: even
4: yes.
2: though it is 200 years old,
4: sure.
2: that identity is not
4: That's
2: yet
4: not,
2: established.
4: And most people only two or three generations
2: yeah.
4: removed, you know. But by the late 21st century,
2: yeah.
4: they'll be maybe
2: yeah.
4: 200, 300, 400 years removed.
2: Yeah.
4: And by that time, you know, you go to England, and the tea ritual is as, even the Beatles, you know, observe the tea ritual. I travel
2: yeah,
4: with the
2: yeah.
4: Beatles. They go out for tea.
2: Yeah, yeah.
4: They go out for tea.
2: Yeah, yeah.
4: Just as much as the old ladies. And so the coffee break ritual

0: that a lot of the humor is about the grown-ups, the people.
1: Yeah.
0: See, I think our lives, there's two ways that you can look at life. I think there are two ways writers look at lives. There's the writer who looks at life as essentially a tragedy and a battle. This is Norman Mailer. It's a fight. Then there's another kind, a much rarer writer, who looks at life, and I think he has a broader vision than a guy like Mailer. He looks at life as essentially a cosmic comedy, the human comedy.
2: The very fact
0: so
2: that
0: he laughs at a thing like the Vietnamese War, because it's funny. It's a typical.
2: Well, at the same time, horrendous.
0: Of course, but that's why you laugh at.
2: You're laughing
0: it's the
2: at
0: horrendous.
2: The,
0: I'm not laughing.
2: You're talking about the absurdity now, the nature
0: exactly.
2: of the absurd. Of course, it seems to me your time is returning. It seems we hear more and more of the nature of absurd, the absurdity that is within life itself. Whether it's Samuel Beckett is very funny, horrendous though, but funny.
0: Tremendously funny writer. I think the fact that just a season or two ago. Of all people, Don Quixote was a star in a Broadway musical.
2: So Gene Shepard. Also, the other thing, a place. And I think I have to say to you, Gene, that you are Midwest.
0: Oh.
2: I mean, though you work out of New
0: to
2: York,
0: the core.
2: You are Midwest.
0: Well, we always remain
2: what
0: we are.
2: And it wasn't
0: Johnny Carson remains Kansas.
2: Yeah, it wasn't accidental either that you anthologized George Ade.
0: Oh, no. I think Ade is one of the great unrecognized influential writers of, let's say, the beginning of the middle of the 20th century. Ade really influenced a lot of people. And you know who told me this one day? I'll never forget. It was S.J. Perlman. And I began to be interested in Ade. You know, he's from Chicago. Ade Railroad is from Indiana. How many people know that the Purdue Stadium is named after Ade
2: Stadium,
0: Ross
2: yeah.
0: Ade Stadium
2: yeah.
0: is George Ade, a great writer. And Ade wrote in Chicago for a long time, and he was so modest in his writings, you know, that for over signed his name to him. He was just doing staff work. And anyway, what I meant to say about Ade was that I think Ring Lardner said it best about Ade. He was interviewed in the 20s, and Lardner was asked, as all humorists are asked, who's your favorite, who do you think is the greatest humorist? And he says, I suppose you think I'm going to say Twain. And he says, I'm not. He says, I never meet Huck Finn. I've never met Huck Finn on the street anywhere. I've never met Tom Sawyer. But I meet George Ade's characters 1,000 times a day.
2: As indeed, I think we meet Ring Lardner's characters.
0: And I hope mine.
2: I was just about to say.
0: Gene
2: Shepard.
0: I hope.
2: Gene Shepard. And it's all too short, this visit. We've got to have another one. I thought, Gene, as you're leaving now, because you have engagements, it's Gene's book, Wanda Hickey's Night of Golden Memories and Other Disasters, we've hardly touched on, Doubleday published, and it's Gene Shepard's people, indeed you might say our people, everybody's, as well as the album. What do you suggest for the remainder of the program, your favorites all are, of the declassified Gene Shepard?
0: Well, would you like to hear me head thump?
2: Head thump?
0: Yes. I do a beautiful head thump solo. You know, that's my instrument, my primary musical instrument. I am. I'm a professional head thump.
2: We'll fade on the matter of head thumping. He does it on the album. But I thought for the second half of the program, after we hear from Paul Wodecka and word from our sponsors, some early Gene Shepard, The Human Comedy, The White Sox Story, as well as a couple of columns of Mike Royko, one, Abby's Irish Rose that appeared last week, and one this morning about health and City Hall, and a column Saturday of Arthur Hoppe about A Guide to the Scrutable West. So in a moment, the second half of the program after we hear from Paul Wodecka.
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0: 2500. Now back to you, Studs.
1: Well, after we'll hear for the second half of the program a couple of Gene Shepherd monologues. But first, a Mike Royko column that appeared in the Daily News last Thursday, I believe. And this column has two portraits. The faces are familiar. You can't quite make them out. One is a bearded guy, wild hair, but as you look at the face carefully, you see it is none other than a congressman who is candidate for the United States Senator. And below it says, Abby? Question mark. Next to him is a picture of someone you think you'll recognize, though. He has Fu Manchu mustache and sort of glasses and wild Afro-type hair. And then you look close, you see it is none other than himself, our city's number one citizen, our local Buddha. And down below it says, Rennie? And the column is headed, When Abby's Irish Rose. And it goes thus. This is Royko of last Thursday. I have received what may be a copy of a secret British intelligence report on outside agitators who are helping finance the strife in Northern Ireland. Much to my surprise, two of these agitators are believed to be operating here in Chicago. The report identified them as Rennie Daly and Abby Puchinski. Both were described as being, quote-unquote, devilishly clever. Here is what the intelligence report said about them. Subject 1. Rennie Daly, U.S. citizen, resident Chicago. Occupation, political activist. Method of operation? The subject has carefully established a cover as a middle-class advocate of, quote-unquote, law and order. See file on 1968 civil rights riots and subsequent shoot-to-kill order. Also see 1968 file on anti-war demonstrations and statements concerning, quote-unquote, outside agitators. The subject has also cultivated the appearance of a conservative in some areas of American civil rights activities. See 1963 file on Chicago ghettos and statement, There are no ghettos in Chicago. He has also presented the pose of a fervent supporter of swift and hard police actions. See a 1969 file on Black Panther raid. In the past, the subject has also used as a cover the position of a hawk so far as U.S. involvement in Vietnam was concerned. These covers have been highly effective and won him wide public acceptance. Present activities. Subject Rennie Daly, has recently abandoned the above-documented cover and has emerged as a supporter of Irish activists in the North Countries, in the North Counties. Until recently, his mission has been to raise funds among Americans. The funds were then transported to Ireland. The funds were said to be for relief of the needy. However, no accounting of the final disposition has been made public. At least $25,000 of these funds were hand-carried to Ireland by an aide of Rennie Daly, known as, quote-unquote, Colonel Riley. Riley is a known IRA sympathizer. In 1971, he stated, I would serve in the IRA as a private. Confidential IRA sources said that if Riley were in the IRA, he would indeed be a private. The subject, Rennie Daly, is known to have once extended an invitation to Bernadette Devlin to meet with him in Chicago. Miss Devlin is an admitted Marxist revolutionary who has urged Irish followers to kill English, quote-unquote, pigs. Daly asserted that the purpose of the proposed meeting was simply to offer Miss Devlin, quote-unquote, a cup of tea. He had in the past carefully maintained his cover, but never offering a cup of tea to American revolutionaries. Most recently, subject Rennie Daly has emerged as an outside agitator as well as a fundraiser. On February 1, 1972, he publicly stated that the British troops in Northern Ireland were, quote-unquote, stormtroopers. This was a significant departure from his cover, since he has in the past spoken favorably of various National Guard and other troops who have been used to combat American rioting. Nor did he utter any words of sympathy for the 47 British troops who have been killed thus far. He also agitated for the withdrawal of British troops, calling for worldwide public opinion to turn against England, and decried the internment of known and suspected IRA terrorists. These positions were contrary to his cover views on parallel situations in the United States. Subject 2. Abby Puchinski, U.S. citizen, residence, Chicago, occupation, office seeker. Method of operation? It is believed that subject 2 works under the direct control of Rennie Daly. In the past, his cover has been quite similar. Outwardly, he has maintained a pose favoring law and order. He was an ardent spokesman for the presence of U.S. troops in Vietnam and favored massive bombing. He has been a conservative on the civil rights of American minority groups, and he has publicly supported the military dictatorship in Greece. present activities. Abby Puchinsky has emerged as an active outside agitator of Irish civil strife. On February 12, 1972, he urged Americans to disrupt the British economy by boycotting British products, thus aiding Irish activists. In haranguing a crowd, Abby Puchinsky said, "There is a depression in England now. There are 1 million unemployed. Maybe we ought to help it along a bit," unquote. Puchinsky, whose former cover included favoring the use of napalm in Vietnam, told his followers that the British were practicing genocide upon Irish Catholics, recommended counter-activities. 2 steps are recommended by intelligence agents. First, to counter the activities of Rennie Daly, the Lord Mayor of London should establish a Chicago Relief Fund, which would be used for the benefit of Black Panthers, Weathermen, and other revolutionary groups using tactics similar to those of the IRA. The Lord Mayor of London should also publicly condemn Chicago public housing, ghettos, and other such internment camps. The Lord Mayor should be urged by agents to condemn Chicago, quote-unquote, stormtroopers. This, we believe, will effectively divert Rennie Daly in his outside agitation. Step 2. We believe Abby Puchinsky can be rendered inactive in a much simpler, more direct way. The Intelligence Department's petty cash fund can be used for a campaign contribution. He has the potential to be a double agent. And thus we have Mike Ryko's column last Thursday. And in that vein, a colleague of Mike who works in San Francisco for the Chronicle, Arthur Hoppe, and whose column is occasionally carried by the Daily News, had one last Saturday. And it was just below the column of the former publisher of the News, John Knight. And John Knight spoke of the inscrutable Zhou Enlai. And you may be reading the papers today and the headlines, reporters speaking of the coolness and somehow dismayed by the strange behavior of the Chinese. I refer to Peter Lissiger and to Cronkite and the other profound pundits of the scene, observers of the scene. And this is Arthur Hoppe, last Saturday's Chicago Daily News. It goes, "A Guide to the Scrutable West." President Nixon has thoroughly prepared himself in his negotiations for his negotiations in Peking, reading a number of books on the Far East, including, presumably, the invaluable An American Guide to Mysterious China. Meanwhile, of course, Chairman Mao Tse-tung has been boning up on the U.S. To give you some idea of the thinking he will bring to the conference table if he comes, here are excerpts from the work he has reportedly been studying the hardest. It is called A Chinese Guide to Mysterious America. For more than a quarter of a century, the guide begins, America has shut herself off from the outside socialist world. Only recently has this sleeping giant begun to stir. What has been going on all these years behind what is known as the plastic curtain? First of all, America watchers in Havana and Ottawa report there was an attempt at a great cultural revolution in U.S. under the Kennedys in the early 1960s. But this ended disastrously in a series of assassinations, demonstrations, and bloody riots throughout the country. Since then, the picture has been confused. But today, America is obviously in the throes of a vast and mysterious political struggle. Chairman Nixon faces open opposition from Kennedy revisionists. The whereabouts of some of those once closest to him, for example, Robert Finch and Murray Chotiner, are presently unknown. The number two man is now believed to be one Henry Kissinger, though he holds no high official position whatsoever. Also mentioned is someone known as Bibi Rabozo, of whom little is known. As to the people, Americans are generally docile, easily led, unthinking automatons. This reflects the ant-like culture in which they live. Every morning they breakfast on a bowl of rice or wheat cereal, and then trudge off to work in teeming masses, clogging all methods of transportation. They not only look alike with their big noses, but they dress alike. It would be difficult to tell a lowly clerk from Chairman Nixon himself by their dress alone. Nixon has a bigger nose. They share a common dislike of thinking. For instance, their favorite occupation is watching football on television. For after each play, the announcer explains to them what happened. Similarly, every time Chairman Nixon makes a speech, 3 men immediately appear on the screen to explain what he said. Thus, the people are easily governed by simple slogans. One sees them on posters everywhere and hears them dinned over the government-controlled airwaves constantly. Typical of the many current mass campaigns to better the environment is Stop Perspiration Wetness. But while the people are dull and sheep-like, their leaders, with their legendary inscrutability, make clever negotiators. They have but one weakness, to exploit. It is this weakness alone that has kept the mire down all these years in Vietnam at great cost of lives and treasure. This weakness, so difficult for the Oriental mind to understand, is, of course, the American's almost paranoid fear of losing face. That's Arthur Hoppe. So I thought these two columns, one of Royko, one of Hoppe, are marvelous examples of what Thorne Smith once described as turnabout. Turnabout being fair play, indeed. And I thought now we'd hit Gene Shepherd again, and appropriate enough, the human comedy in one of his earlier records.
0: You hear something? What is that? It's music. It's a parade. Look at the parade coming. It's a parade. I love parades. Who's that guy there in the front, leading it, on the big horse? It's Richard the Lionhearted. It's really him. Richard the Lionhearted. Look at that horse. Look at it. He's scratching himself. Hey, Dick. Hey, Lionhearted. What do you call him? Hey, Richard the Lion. Hey, Hearted. It doesn't look. It's Richard the Lionhearted. Who's that following him there? That little guy with the fur rug. It's Attila the Hun. Hey, Hun. What do you call him? Hey, Attila. He's a little guy. What a little shrimp. I thought he was a big guy. What were they afraid of? Hey, Hun. He's scratching himself. There is Beowulf. From the club. Hey, Beowulf. I wonder if he killed that. Hey, did you really kill that bear? I was just saying. What a parade. This is great. Look, there's Jonathan Swift. Hey, Mr. Swift. John. He's giggling. I thought he was supposed to be mad. What's he giggling? Hey, Jonathan Swift. Mr. Swift, what's the gag? It doesn't look. What a parade. There goes Disraeli. Look at Disraeli. Disraeli, I never knew you could twirl a baton. Hey, Disraeli. He's dancing. This is the greatest parade I ever saw. Hey! Did you hear somebody? You don't look. There is Minnie Mouse. She's wearing those funny lady shoes. Hey, Minnie, I used to be a fan of yours. Whatever happened to her? Minnie, where's Mickey? There she goes. This is a wonderful parade. All the great people of the world going right past here. I never thought they'd go past this corner. Eric the Red, for crying out loud, he's bald. What a phony. Hey, Eric! Hey, Baldy! Hey, Red! What a bonus bonus. I'll bet he never did have red hair. There goes. There is U.S. Grant, President Grant. Hey, President, U.S. General! To the ears. I thought it was just a story. Look at him. This is awful. I'm in a parade. Cotton Mather! Shh, don't say anything. He might see us. That's Cotton Mather. Don't say anything. Billy Budd. Hey, Billy! Billy's carrying a flag that says Excelsior. Hey, Billy, you got a rotten deal. Billy! He doesn't look. What a handsome job. Look, there goes Lady Godiva. Look what the horse did. You think they could train the horses better for a parade? Hey, Lady Godiva! Oh, for crying out loud, she's wearing tights. Oh, after all this time, what a disappointment. This is the greatest parade. There comes Captain Kidd. He never made Major. Hey, wait for me! Hey, I don't want to go! He never looked. I want to... Hey, wait for me! Wait! I want to be with you. All the great people. Wait! I'm great too! Wait!
1: Hey, wait for me. I'm great too. Wait. The universal, the eternal, the human cry. Look at me. Royko again. Today's Daily News, and then we'll follow with Shepherd's memories of the Chicago White Sox a couple months before the bowl season begins. Today's Royko. I should call him up for permission to read this, really, but... We'll run the risk. It's called Healthy Side. This is a health column. healthy side of City Hall. It goes, "A recent medical study has confirmed that which many of us suspected. Working in City Hall can be very good for you. Everybody has known that it can be good for a person's economic health, and even good for the well-being of a brother, an uncle, and all of the offsprings that can be enrolled on a payroll. But now it has been found that working in City Hall is good for a person's physical health. It can give you a longer life. A study conducted by the Harold Brun Institute of Cardiovascular Research, San Francisco, shows that city employees are much less likely to suffer heart attacks than are people in many other occupations. This might surprise the casual visitor to City Hall because so many people in the building appear to have been stricken by heart attacks or something that renders them motionless. At a city council meeting, for instance, several aldermen always look as if they have already been administered the last rites. But if you watch them closely, you will see that their breathing is regular. And eventually, when the day's labor is done, they will open their eyes, rise slowly, put on their hats, and go home to rest. Their resistance to heart attacks probably explains why so many people in local government offices appear to be of advanced age. Even the younger ones soon learn to move very slowly, take short steps, and drop off into naps. Many men in their 70s and 80s have occupied the top political offices and leadership positions in the machine. At one time, the youngest member of the Cook County Board had qualified for Social Security. The board's regular meetings never began until an aide held a mirror near the lips of the commissioners. In one respect, the advanced age of Chicago's politicians was puzzling because it defied one of the long-accepted rules for having a healthy heart: getting regular exercise. You wouldn't think there would be any health benefits in shaking a few hands, waving a finger while saying hi, Keed, or even lifting a heavy wallet. But the Brun Institute's study seems to explain that. The study found that there are basically two kinds of people, which it calls A people and B people. The A people are those who are always on the go, under pressure, nervous, pushing, trying to excel, worrying, fretting, nervously twitching, impatient, aggressive. These kinds of people keep the ambulance crews busy. On the other hand, the B people have a more leisurely approach to life. They take things in stride. They don't get nervous. They're patient about solving problems. They are the me-worry people. City employees are found to be extreme examples of easygoing B people. This finding won't surprise anyone who has watched a city crew calmly studying a chuck hole in the street, wondering when it will miraculously repair itself, or gathered together to ponder the sight of a dead tree, calculating what the odds are that maybe it will just fall over on its own. At the other extreme, the study found, are people in my line of work who are considered among the twitchingest of A people and are foolish to plan more than one vacation ahead. One reason for this may be that newsmen spend so much of their professional lives observing the eye-popping antics of those in and around City Hall. One day, it will be the amazing assessor's office, then the remarkable racetrack stock, and the incomparable indictments, and then the colossal cash-filled closet. The constant excitement gets to be too much for a body to stand. Although the report doesn't say so, it would not surprise me if most of the fretful A people are those who pay the taxes to finance the leisurely but profitable long lives of the B types. Working in City Hall may be fine, but working for City Hall can become backbreaking. And so that's Mike Royko's health report in this afternoon's Daily News. And we have Gene Shepherd and Memories of the White Sox.
2: Baseball, in so many ways, is truly an American expression. Well, I am living out in the Midwest, and the Chicago White Sox have been for over 100 years in the second division. They owned it. They owned the second division. We used to resent it when a team would be in eighth place and the White Sox were out of it, you know? It was just unnatural. You just felt rotten, you know? It was like somebody's getting pushy, see? And so the White Sox were the last place ball club. Well, suddenly, out of the middle of the Depression, the White Sox developed a colorful ball player. Now, color on a bad ball team consists of being worse. not like on a good ball team. Color consists of being Mickey Mantle, you know? Color consists of being somebody like... Well, who is... All right, I'll give you one guess. Who in the entire history of the Mets ball club was by far the most colorful ball player? Who? Marvelous Marv. Have you ever seen Marvelous Marv with that concrete glove out there? You know? Wait a minute, you know? Oh, yeah, Marvelous Marv grew to be loved by the Mets fans because he was aggressive about his ineptitude. You know? The others would fight against it. They'd cover it up. But Marv, let me tell you, when Marv made a bad throw from first over to third, believe me, it was Upper Decksville, you know? That was Marv. Well, the White Sox developed a ball player. It used to be a pleasure to go out and see him. He was without question the worst left fielder who ever played baseball. No, he really was. But the reason he played, he was an instinctive hitter. He had absolute impeccable instincts. He was a 350 hitter when he felt like it. When he was kidding around, 320. You know, that kind of thing. And he'd play around at bat. And he'd come up there with the bats. He used to do a thing with his hips, you know, like this. He'd come up and he'd go like that. He'd wave at the audience. He would do a takeoff on some of the more prominent denizens of Greenwich Avenue. You know what I mean? And, oh, that used to make Feller mad, you know? Oh, it made those guys mad that because he didn't take the game seriously. He'd play around, you know, he gets up there. And he'd do all kinds of bits, like he'd come up with his hat backwards. Well, you know, I mean, what are you going to say when a guy's batting? He's got the bill sticking out in the back. He'd get up there like that and hit. And, of course, the crowd loved it. He'd drill a triple down the left field line with his hat backwards. I never forget one time he hits a triple. Sure, a triple. You know, he belts one out there, and then he goes down pretending he's got a wooden leg. You know, oh, Jimmy Dykes came out of the dugout. You, that's $100, you idiot! I'll tell you, he was. Now, what are you cheering? You know, the poor son of a gun was getting busted. It's $100. Well, one day, this is what had happened. One day, it was a hot day. I'm a patrol boy. You know, they used to let the Boy Scouts, the patrol boys, in free during the Depression because they figured that the back ends, the fannies of these kids, would keep the seats clean. So we go in there, we'd sit down there, and one day, our left fielder makes three consecutive errors on three balls hit directly at him. I mean, you know, the kind of errors where he's circling under it like this, you know? He's circling, oh, like that, the last instant, you know, down, he runs, hits the wall, and picks it up and throws it in the stand, you know, that kind of... Well, you see, and what was so sad about it is that the ball team was playing a fairly decent game, you know? Well, he was kicking it away, literally kicking it away, kicking the ball to everything. So finally, the score at the end of the eighth inning is something like 7-1. The pitcher that's pitching, you ought to be a pitcher on a second division team out of town. You have lost 19 games. You have won two. And you're up there, and you've got this left fielder. And you're losing another one to Detroit. And everything you throw, you have that little thing, says, don't let him hit it to left field. That inhibits a guy. I'm telling you, it inhibits him. So in the eighth inning, score 7-1, somebody drills a ground ball, a single, right through short. It comes hopping along. The outfielder comes up to it, and suddenly he sees the ball. He gets one of his nutty ideas. He lays down in front of it. This one is not going to get past him. See? He lays down, and the whole crowd backs up, you know. And you can see Dykes rise up off the bench. You see his head going down. Here's the outfielder laying there. The ball is rolling at him, and he's got his glove. He's waiting. See, it's not going to go. The last instant, it takes a bad hop. Over him. All the way to the wall. Well, he gets up. The crowd is roaring. The runners are going around. It's a merry-go-round. You know, they're going. The guy that hit the ball, it's the longest triple he ever got, you know. And the outfielder gets up, picks up the ball, he's got it, and you won't believe it. It gets stuck in the webbing of his glove.
1: He can't. And so it goes. Gene Shepherd continues with White Sox memory. This isn't the band I had in mind, the one involving ball players' names, Dietrich and Tresh, in contrast to today's names. It was another band. This is our program for this morning. A variety of comments, mostly by Shepherd, some by Royko, and one by Hoppy. And after we hear from Paul Wodeka, a word from our sponsor, we'll speak of tomorrow's program.
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1: 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So until then, we say take it easy, but take it.
3: 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Nahigian and Sons on Golf Road in Skokie. 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In one of those distinguished old homes which dot the near north side and help add to its atmosphere, there's a new French restaurant. It's called Le Mignon. The interior of the home that houses Le Mignon has remained virtually untouched, so you can be served in one of four very different and very intimate dining rooms on two floor levels, each with a warm, welcoming fireplace. The dinner menu features such specialties as tournedos rossini, roast rack of lamb persillade for two, and poached filet of imported French tourbeau with almonds and grapes. And there's a casual bar on the lower level with piano music on weekends. One writer described Le Mignon as magnificent food in a magnificent home, unquote. Le Mignon serves luncheon Monday through Friday and dinner 7 days a week. The address is 712 North Rush Street. For reservations, phone Le Mignon at Mohawk 41033.
4: Shh. Oh, what do you mean, no? Shut up! You may be captain of your own house, chick, but here I'm in charge. Hold it. Boy, look at him pacing like a tiger up here. A madman. He's got 55 minutes to go and 27 states are tuned in. Waiting for the Without warning, suddenly it comes out of the darkness like a bolt of lightning. What is it? Is it a bird? Is it a plane? No, it's... Yes! Yes. Let's give Robert Moses a cheer. Come on. Pray for Moses. Everybody's on Robert Moses. Let's give a hello to Robert Moses. Hello, Bob! Hi, Bob. We're the people, Bob. Hi. Remember us? We're the guys that pay. Have you ever had the feeling that your whole life is devoted just to shelling out? You know, really, there are two kinds of guys. There are guys that shell out, and there's the other kind. They're just standing there, you know. Would you like to own the George Washington Bridge for 10 minutes? Say at about 5:30 in the evening with Fred Feldman flying over. Oh, he goes over there just to wait to see for the crashes. He loves them, you know. Yeah, he's a great automobile accident fan. You ought to see Fred. He says, there's a big one down there on the... Oh, boy! It's on fire! Wow! They're very terrible there. You know, can't you imagine yourself owning the George Washington Bridge, say, at 5:45 on a real steamy Friday night when 9 million guys are trying to make it to Pompano Lakes, they're trying to get away, and you put up a big sign that says $10. without any warning, you know, tonight only, special. You know, it is true. Have you ever seen anybody use one of those guns that shoots quarters? Yeah, they got a gun that shoots quarters, you know, right on the turnpike. You know, you shoot them into this little thing, a basket, it says exact change lane, you know. You know, there is nothing more terrifying than to get into the exact change lane. You know what's coming, don't you? And you get up there and you got your $10 bill. You knew you had a quarter and it's disappeared. You know, there it is, you're looking, and everybody in your car, you say, anybody got a quarter? And they're all sitting there in bathing suits, you know. And the line stretches all the way to Trenton. Well, you know, I've always felt the true bravery in our time is not measured by fighting dragons. And it's very difficult for a guy today to go out and beat a saber-toothed tiger into the ground. But real bravery, can you imagine real bravery, genuine bravery? There's a line of cars behind you. There's a line of cars ahead of you. And they're all going through the Lincoln Tunnel. They're all heading in, you know. It's one of those big Saturday nights. There's 97 million people from Jersey are trying to get in to see the big show. And they're all lined up. And there you are, you see. And there's this guy taking the half buck. He says, half dollar, boing. And then it says, thank you. You know, it says, have you ever seen it say thank you to a giant Mack truck? And this guy makes his exhaust just go, bleh. When he, bleh. You know, I'll tell you, one of the greatest moments I ever had in my life, speaking of, I'm a guy who's involved in the mechanical world. I mean, many people shun it, but I find it wildly exciting. And one night, I had the chance to drive a big 420-horsepower cab-over-engine Mack. This thing had 17 forward speeds. It had 9 speeds in reverse. I'll tell you, it had 8 speeds in neutral. Oh, man, you sit there, you know, this big flat steering wheel, you know, like the bus steering wheel, and you got a window that goes all the way around the turnpike. And you're sitting 30 feet above these guys in their MGs, you know. I'm sure that once in a while, some guy in a big white diesel, big Cummings diesel, just wants to run over a whole line of them. You know, just run over them, you know, like worms and caterpillars. Well, I'll tell you the feeling, though, it is great. You throw this thing in the first, and a truck is very different. You know, the men are beginning to discover, people, in fact, are beginning to discover the kick of shifting gears. I mean, actually controlling the car now is a new big experience for many people. That's called sports car driving. See? And you have to pay extra for it now. See? Oh, yeah, yeah. Wait, the next big innovation is going to be a windshield wiper. You work like this. You know? It says manually operated sport windshield wiper with chrome steel handle. It costs you $40 extra, see? Wait, you know, it's coming. Well, the feeling is real, you know. I got in this Mack, and I was about, oh, I must have been about 20, 19, 20, something like that. And it was in the Army. The first time I ever had a chance to drive a real vehicle, genuine vehicle. They don't even call them cars. They're not called trucks. They're vehicles. And they've got iron all around them, you know. And there's no... I'll tell you, you just don't know what it's like to drive something until you've driven an Army vehicle. They don't have jazzy little sequin dashboards. There's a big green chunk of metal. It's iron in front of you. See? It's got little black dials, and it says gas, oil. One says grenades. You know? Oh, yeah, you're sitting this thing, you know, and out in front, they've got a grill guard that doesn't stop. Let me tell you, they really do. It's got big iron bars all over, you know, big things. And this particular vehicle was what they call a mine exploder. Now, this vehicle, yeah, you know what it is? It's a thing that has a big arm out in front and has a chain about 70 yards long, and it goes boom, boom, it beats the ground ahead of you, see? It goes boom, and it blows, boom, the mines are going, you know, you're driving this thing, boom, bang, they're going. What a thing to have on a turnpike. You know? Boy, is this ever an aggressive crowd. Well, this is a mine exploder. Well, you know, the thing about a mine exploder, you see, it has a giant chain. It really does. And at the end of the chain is a big iron ball. And it's got this arm that just goes up and down like a big whip. Boom. Boom. And you know, I know that all of you are drivers. Every one of you. And you know that guy that goes whistling down the center of the turnpike with the 56 Mercury? You know, with the decal, he's got this phony Continental tire on the back. And it's got a big dragon head looking out. And it's got the phony Venetian blinds in the back. You know, and on the back it says Pat and Joyce. He's got his chick's name on the back in this red letter stuff, you know, that shows up when the lights are on it. This is a pure slob. This is pure slobism all the way. And he's got one of these steering wheels. Have you ever seen the steering wheels that they put this fake ermine on? It's a big, fat steering wheel. And he's got his dashboard is flocked, you know, with that sort of purple stuff with decals of playgirls on there, you know, Playmates of the Month. And on top of his dashboard, he's got a little plastic Christ. Yeah. See? You know this guy. He's with us, you know. He's with us. He's always got one of these sateen jackets with a winged foot on the back, you know. You see this guy continually in Jersey diners. This is his milieu. And he's always there with four or five other guys. And how many times after a date, you're dressed up, you know, and you're with this chick. You got your white coat on. You got this little phony carnation here. The chick's got one of these yellow dresses with the corsage. And you come into this diner at 2:35 in the morning on US 1. And you know it's a mistake the minute you get in there. You have made a classic boo-boo. You see, you walk in and eight guys with these satin jackets turn around. Of course, if you're really a hip traveler, you know, because when you drive into that gravel driveway, you can see these Mercuries all lined up. About four motorcycles. There's a cut-down 49 Ford that's been channeled, rotted, and leaded. It's got a 37 coat paint of bronze armor on it, you know, that kind. It's got little decals, arrows, and stars. You drive in, you walk into this place. The chick wants scrambled eggs. You want coffee. You just, you know, listen to the... You get in there, and the rock and roll. Boom, boom, boom, boom. These guys turn around. You see the things going. Like that, see? And the guy walking back and forth behind the counter, he's got the swab, he looks up. He knows there's trouble. Now it's going to start. And Gertie, the waitress, the big blonde, is walking around, you know, with the big purple thing sticking out of her little pocket here. She's got her little white hat, and she sort of leans back, and she knows. And all of these Martys, these Jersey 47, 56 Mercury Martys, turn around, they start. And your white coat gets to be bigger and whiter. Your carnation is getting big and fat, you know. And all of a sudden you feel real skinny and white-faced. You know, as though you're real flabby and scrunchy. These guys are cruel cut. Big round jaws. They all look like kind of like debauched Mickey Mantles. You know? Yeah, you know that. You know that sort of grin, that big fat. You know that kind. Well, then the first move you make is to try to get as far away as possible back in the corner in a booth. You get back there, and you're sitting. You figure if you don't look at them, they won't see you. So you sit with your back to them. And the chick is looking this way, and there they are. And all of a sudden, you begin to get that terrible feeling. The water is in front of you. That cheap tableware is there. She's giving you the paper napkin. And suddenly you see the girl's eyes are sort of looking real funny. She's kind of looking away. And you get the sensation these guys are giving her the big eye. And they're just waiting for you to turn around. You can feel it drilling in the back of your neck. And then suddenly you hear one of them says, "Hey, baby. Hey, what are you doing with that klutz?" And it's hanging there in the diner, you know, like some great big dragon, you know, just laying there. And, you know, just feeling you got to do something. So you say, how about playing a jukebox match? You put it in and the music starts. It goes for a minute and a half. You know, they have special records for jukeboxes. They're like 30 seconds long now, you know. It plays, it stops. There's a silence. And suddenly you hear something coming up behind you. You turn around. You catch his eye. "What are you looking at, Mac? You looking at me? You looking at me? Hey, Charlie, look at this guy. He's looking for a fight." You're sitting there. "You looking at me?" He says, "No." "No, I was just looking at the pie over there." "Yeah. You better not get smart." He walks past. He slams the John door. 30 seconds later, it comes out. He walks past and he looks at the chick. He gives her that look, you know, "Come with me. Fly with me to paradise in my 56 cut-down leaded Mercury." And there's something about those guys that chicks cannot quite resist, fellas, let's face it. It's sin, you know. They're torn between being friends, you know, they're torn between loyalty to Claude. After all, he's my date. And that funny little overload relay that kicks out when this gigantic hairy male looks at us and says, "Come on, baby." Then he looks at Claude. He goes back and sits down. Another long, pregnant pause. And then one of them says, "Hey, look at the coat, Mac. Hey, what do you got the ice cream coat on? Monkey coat." These are all typical witticisms of New Jersey Martys. Their wit is clean and cutting, scintillating in its brilliance, and to my knowledge has never been put in a play. "Monkey coat." Long pause. Then somebody comes down and you can feel it coming. And with that, the guy leaves from behind the counter and he heads him off. He said, "I don't want no trouble here, Chuck. I don't want no trouble, Chuck. I remember, now listen, not like last Wednesday, Chuck." Immediately, last Wednesday, and Chuck says, "Oh, I'm just leaving." And you hear, boom, the door, and then you hear out there in the driveway the sound of gravel. You know that, his rear wheels, boom, gravel over the front of the stainless steel diner. And you see those lights, boom, and one by one they leave. And you're left alone. Big truck pulls up. You're toying with your scrambled eggs. Have you ever lost a round? Wow. Have you ever tried to make, you say, "Oh, well, I didn't want to fight." Boy, let me tell you. You notice there was 8 of them, don't you? Mert. She says, "Yes. There were 8. "I don't want to fight on Saturday night." You're sitting there in your little white coat. And then there's a pause, and she says, "I think we better get home. It's getting late. This is an awfully rough place." Whew. She is saying they're too big for you, Claude. All the men in the world are tougher than you are, Claude. And Claude gets up and gets in the front seat of his borrowed father's 1964 Pontiac Tempest with seat covers. The kind, you know, that look a little like soft tweed. He gets in and drives away. And all up and down US 1, there they are, waiting in their webs. I wonder how many guys are listening to me right now who 5 minutes ago have just said to their chick, let's find a diner. And now he says, let's go to the Red Rooster back home. You better stick with the Red Rooster, Dad. You know, speaking of, this is all part of entertainment now. We're going back because it is a fact, since this is entertainment week, that Jersey Marty's get their entertainment by knocking Claude's heads together and driving up and down that turnpike. And every time, boy, I'll tell you, I don't know of any anger that matches the anger. I don't think women know this. I don't think they see this. This is the kind of danger that women don't know. I've never seen one woman get up in a diner and come back and challenge another one to fight. Never. They don't know this, you know, in front of God, everybody, the chick, the whole world. Women don't know this thing. And another thing they don't know is that kind of thing that they do to you on the road. How many times have you been driving along the highway and some guy comes whipping along on the turnpike? You can always tell. They tailgate you. You're driving along and all of a sudden you hear this. You think of a truck. It ain't. He's got his Hollywood pipes going full blast. And he's coming up that center lane, you see, of the Jersey Turnpike, and he's looking for a fish. You. He can tell, you see. He looks, he sees two people. He sees a guy and a chick. And so here's eight of them in this car. They come up, and they tailgate you. They get right behind you. And you feel it boring. You're going along. You're trying to pretend nothing's happening. You slide over to the next lane and let them pass. They don't pass. They get behind you, you see. Chicks don't know about this. They get behind you. Then you say, well, wait a minute. You go to the left lane waiting. And then you see those lights sneak up behind you. There ain't no mistaking it, Dad. It's beginning to happen. Then you go back to the center lane thinking I can jump either way. Here, they won't trap me. You're laying here. And all of a sudden, he slides out and starts to catch up to you. And he begins to nudge you. You ever had that happen at 60 miles an hour? And all these guys are looking at the chick. Those big, fat, Marty bowling alley grins. And they got cans of beer. Hey, baby. And the car staggers a little. Hey. And you're drunk. Oh. And then they get in front of you, you know. Then they start going. They're waiting for you to race them. And they boom. You see those four pipes breathing blue flame. He kicks by back like, now you're going 22 miles an hour. And so you calmly, you go out like this, pretending it's just another driver. Boom, boom, boom, boom, boom. Hey, baby, hey, let's go. Chicken. And suddenly you got claws. You got a big beak. You could feel feathers growing out of you. Big white ones. You're the first yellow-bellied chicken. Chicken! They get in front of you. It is at that moment that I get a fantastic urge to have a mine explode. I think that's a great invention for civilian use. Just to use in case of emergency. You press the button, boom! Belt him right on the top of his cut-down roof, pow! Well, you know, I'll tell you, driving this vehicle, which great sensation. And the next thing that I drove, you know, I have never seen a war book or novel that tells you about driving vehicles. No, really. Do you know that they have a GI driving license? Hey, stop it. Wait till I tell a joke. Then you laugh. Now, no, there is a GI driving license. It's a little blue folder. And it folds like that. And it has 37 vehicles listed all up and down. Hey, now wait. Come on, fella. Give me a chance. Tell them, Ellen, to wait, will you? So it's got a whole list of vehicles that range all the way from M1 Jeeps to things like DUKWs. You know what a duck is? Well, oh, yeah, I know. It's obsolete, but they've got a version of it now, Dad. And that vehicle is as big as the limelight. It really is. It's darn near this big. It's a boat. It goes into the water, and it mounts two 50-caliber machine guns. It mounts 35 little grenade slots along the edges. You sit in there, what a sense of security. I mean, there's acres of wood, and there's a motor in there, boy, that just sounds like it's an elephant that's got a bad tooth. Well, I'll tell you, one of the most thrilling vehicles that I ever drove in my days in the Army is a great, great sense of driving, something that really had it. I mean, it was a wild sense of something that was really there, that had muscles all over it. It was a troop carrier with what they called split rear wheels. This is the kind of thing that goes directly straight up walls. You know, that kind of thing, you can throw eight gear shifts in it, see. You can throw the rear wheels at the high, the front wheels in the medium, the middle wheels you can throw at the low, and this thing is like a caterpillar. Arr, and you sit there, and it shakes. You're sitting there, and they're driving. It's got glass that thick that goes up and down. It's got a tiny little thing you put over to keep the rain and shell fragments out. You sit there like that. And on the front of this thing, they had a great big knife that stuck up right out of the front of it, and it was for cutting wires. It was for cutting booby traps. You know, they used to have a booby trap where it would, a little wire across the road would be strung. Guys would come along in a Jeep or something, and they'd hit it, boom, up over, or decapitate them, little things like that, you know. Well, if you think you have trouble in your traffic, I'll tell you. If you think Fordham Road is bad, you ought to drive over a minefield. Well, you know, speaking of minefields now, yeah. Speaking of minefields and all-out war, what radio station is this? WORAM and FM, New Yorkie, New York.
5: You son of a gun. And, by George. Oh, yes, and one more thing. 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And as a matter of fact, I've taken The Voice myself since about 1956, and I have been hooked, the way some people get hooked on Ovaltine. This is The Village Voice, really. 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It's $4 a year, and it's a big $4. 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
4: Okay. Hello, hello, hello, excuse me, friends. I hate to interrupt what is apparently very interesting. Marty! Hey, Marty, you want to sing for us? Come on. Come on down. Marty will come down. Let's, you know, while Marty's getting ready to sing for us, Marty Lauren is one of the owners of this joint. That's why he can sing for us. You know that they've been doing a lot of research into the pleasure area of your brain. Do any of you know that you have a pleasure center in your brain? You do. You really do. It's a fact that in your brain there is one little spot where all the whoopee goes on. Of course, some people have had trouble. It's been truncated in that. But that is the truth. And you know how they've been doing it? They've been doing it with rats. I mean, experiment. It's the truth. And they've been attaching little electrodes to different parts of their brain. And they finally discovered that with the proper batteries, don't mess with those Jap batteries, they're no good. You're going to try the real pleasure problems. That with the proper voltages fed into the pleasure center of the brain, the rats go ape. No, they give up everything. They sit there, they give up, you know, all the stuff that rats do, you know, leer and growl and snap and hiss. and they just sit there with a silly grin on their face. No, it is the truth. And they've been experimenting, and they found that the rats give up everything. The total pleasure is obtained with this voltage. And right now, General Electric is working on a whoopee hat. Working on a whoopee hat. It's going to be made illegal.

0: So, come on, Marty, get over here. This is old friendly Marty Lauren, who isn't the same since he lost his beard. And there's an anti-beard chick. What are you going to do for us tonight, Marty?
1: Well, in honor of all the Jersey Martys and the rock and roll type things that you talk about, Gene, this is awful low, man.
0: A little low, okay, little just bring low.
1: I grew some.
0: Okay, there you go. Watch it, though. It's live.
1: In honor of Lee over there, who has oft requested it, I'd like to do a song called Call Me By My Rightful Name.
2: Well, I was standing on a corner when this chick walked by. I whistled kind of low. She looked me dead in the eye. 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

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I said, I'll come if you call me. I said, I'll come if you call me. I said, I'll come if you call me, but call me by my rightful name. Oh, well, I went up to her house and she was all alone. She gave me plenty of love and then her father walked home. And oh, what he called me. Oh, man, what he called me. 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Oh, well, I beat it out the window cause I couldn't find the door. I hollered, so long, baby, I won't see you anymore. She said, I'll come if you call me. I'm gonna come if you call me. I'll still come if you call me, but call me by my rightful name. Well, the next day I called her. She came about 10 with a parson and a sheriff and a half a dozen men. She said, I came cause you called me.

0: Oh, well, I looked all around and saw just what was what, and so I said to the parson, go ahead and tie the knot, and now she comes when I call her. Yeah, she comes when I call her. She always comes when I call her, cause she finally got her rightful legalizing name.
1: Very good. Yeah, very good. Listen, Marty, I hate to appear gauche.
0: Since when?
1: But I'm going to appear gauche. I want you to sing John Henry again. Come on.
0: This is kind of really in honor of the Limelight softball team, which finally, after many tries, won its first ball game. No, the Mets are far better than we are. When John Henry was a little baby, sitting on his daddy's knee, he picked up a hammer, a little piece of steel, said, hammer gonna be the death of me, Lord God, hammer gonna be the death of me. Some say John Henry come from Texas, others say come from Caroline, but I know John Henry was a Brooklyn man, and he worked on the B&T subway line, worked on the B&T line. When they were digging at Underground Railway, and the rock and the earth wouldn't yield, he picked up a hammer, took a mighty backswing, and he came up in Ebbets Field, Lord God, came up in Ebbets Field. Well, a ball game it was in progress, with the Giants winning 5-2. Brooklyn had three runners on base, but nary a hitter in view, Lord God, nary a hitter in view. Well, John Henry said, don't you worry. Johnny Henry said, don't you care. He picked himself up a mighty hickory bat and started fanning breezes in the air, Lord God, fanning those breezes in the air. Well, a pitcher, he went into his windup, and he threw what he thought was strike one.

0: One, John Henry took a cut at the very first pitch and drove that ball into the sun, Lord God, drove that old ball into the sun. Well, the sun, it went into hiding, and the rain come a-pouring down. Before that deluge hit the earth, John Henry was a-circling around, Lord God, John Henry was a-circling around. So they put John Henry on his shoulders, and they carried him to Borough Hall. The borough president offered a reward to the man who could find that ball, Lord God, the man who could find that ball. Well, the Dodgers moved to California, try to take John Henry along. He told him, keep your gold rush out on the coast, 'cause Brooklyn is the place where I belong, Lord God. Brooklyn is the place where I belong. Then he went back to work on the subway, swung his hammer for the BMT. He struck the third rail a mighty shattering blow, and he lit up like a Christmas tree, Lord God. He lit up like a Christmas tree. Well, they took his body to the ballpark, and they filed past one by one. And as they lowered him into the ground, that ball came down from the sun, Lord God. That baseball came down from the sun. Well, that's the tale of John Henry. You might have heard it another way, but every time you cross that Brooklyn Bridge, they tell you just how John Henry saved the day, Lord God. Just how John Henry saved the day.
1: You know, every time Marty comes on the show, which is about once every two or three weeks, I get this terrible urge to revert to type. I don't know whether you know what my type is. But I want to tell you, every time, Marty, every time you finish that song, or one of your songs, I get this feeling of saying, you've been listening to big old lonesome wandering Marty, coming this way from the Midwestern hayride, brought to you by the Purina Chick Chow Company. For those of you who are having trouble with laying chicks and laying hens, it's Purina Chick Chow every time. And the Peoria Rockdale Monument Corporation is making available to those of you out there who have a loved one lying in a grave tonight, in an unmarked grave, because you can't afford a headstone for them. Yes, to those of you who have an unmarked grave in your family, the Peoria Rockdale Monument Corporation is making absolutely free of charge a four-color catalog that shows a beautiful selection of headstones with movable type and many sentimental inscriptions that can be yours. And now the International Bible Corporation of Westchester, Texas, makes available to those of you who would love to have a Bible with bulletproof covers. A Bible... Well, as a matter of fact, as you can see, I've been there. And I have a vague feeling that I'm going to have to answer for many sins when I arrive up at that great... Can you imagine yourself, though, seriously? You know, that's a funny idea. We always think of these things in the total abstract. And we, you know, there's the feeling that somewhere, someplace along the line, we're going to have to pay for our sins. All the things you did are somewhere, someplace being compiled in a book. Your service record. Well, can you imagine what yours looks like? No, seriously, can you see your little book, your little service record? And one of them is, let's say, one of them is Passion Purple. They have two books. One of them is Passion Purple, and the other one is white. And the white, beautiful one, it looks like this alabaster. That's the book where they keep the beautiful things you have done in life. And the other one is where all your evils are recorded. Which one would be fatter? Seriously, can you imagine? There's a chick that's really, she's worried. Well, now, see, we put all this down because, you know, we say, well, we're modern, we're very modern, enlightened people. We do not believe in such things as original sin. We do not believe in such things as absolute morality. We don't believe in these things. Right, gang? We don't, do we? No, no, that's right. We don't want any of them books, do we? They're not keeping a book on all the stuff we've done, have they? No, no, no, no. Will we all together please yell one just once? It'll be somehow, maybe it'll reach the destination just once. Holler, help! Help, help, help, help, help. Oh, boy, you tap that and it'll go. But, no, really, seriously, can you imagine yourself arriving at this great big bar of justice? And they look down at you. They, it, whatever it is, looks down at you, says, uh-huh. Uh-huh. A Village Voice reader, huh? A Jonas Mekas fan, eh? Uh-huh. I suppose you think you're an art lover, eh? This guy spent the last 14 years watching art films. Well, art lover, we have a book here. And we're going to start looking down the files here and see where you first made your first mistake. Uh-huh. Let's see. You were age 7. You say 7? What? 7? He says, yes, and you know, don't you? But 7, I was only a kid. No, you weren't. Don't give me that cop out. At the age of 7, you went down to George's candy store and you stole a copy of Spicy Detective. All right, literature fan. That was the beginning. And then there was this ad that appeared in Popular Mechanics. I quote, art students, 50 poses. You must be over 21. You were 9. And then you know you're sunk. They've got it all down. And after about 20 minutes of reading, I could just see all of us just standing up there. Just don't go on. Send me. I'll go, I'll go. That's where all my friends are anyway. I'll go, they're all down there. Flick, Bruner, and they're all there. And he says, wait. Just a minute, art lover. Just a minute, beauty fan. You are not going there. Can you imagine the terrible fear that would come into your mind to realize you're going to heaven? You're not going there. Just where am I going? He says, well, how are you on music? Do you play any instruments? Guy says, no, I don't play. You don't want to tell him about your kazoo. You can't imagine yourself in heaven throughout eternity playing a B-flat kazoo. He says, you'll learn. Well, I want to tell you that I suspect most of us right now in this room would be insulted by St. Peter if he says you're going to heaven. You'd say, what do you mean? Because everyone thinks he's been really rotten, you know. He says, son, greasy kid stuff. And then you wonder what you missed. You wonder what the real swingers were doing. And the terrible thought is that always secretly you have felt you were missing. You know, most of us, you know, wouldn't it be great, seriously though, there are 7 deadly sins. Wouldn't you like to be the first in your neighborhood to invent a new one? I mean, really a brand new one. I'm a cosmic one. And you invent this thing, and it's fantastic. And wow, you stagger around. Immediately, you'd know it's a sin. I know that the first guy that had a drink of scotch knew he was doing something wrong. I mean, believe me, first guy, you'd stagger around. And can you imagine yourself hiding it to keep your neighbors from finding out? And then it begins to spread like wildfire, the new sin. They have to rewrite the whole book. Well, let me tell you about sin. This is a thing that's bugged everybody all the time. There's no question. You know, you sit here and laugh. It is a word that is rarely used in today's lexicon. Rarely. In fact, have you noticed there are a lot of words that aren't used, like ignorant. Nobody's ignorant. He's all underprivileged. He's always underprivileged. Nobody's dumb. They're always underachieved. You know, there's no such thing as just a slob anymore. All these words have disappeared, and along with them has the word sin disappeared. Well, it has disappeared as a word. We don't use it anymore. No one says, oh, there goes Charlie. What a sinner he is. No, you don't say that. Say, there goes Charlie. Boy, there's a real swinger. Oh, yeah, this is the Playboy ideal. And the word has disappeared. Sin, good, evil, all those things have gone down. Well, let me tell you, it's funny. There are little pockets in the Midwest where it remains. They haven't gotten it. They haven't gotten the message yet, you know. They really haven't. They're still living someplace in the far distant past when there were dumb kids. There were bright kids. There were spoiled brats. You know, that's another thing. Have you noticed ever since Spock, the spoiled brat, has disappeared, there's only bad parents. That's fascinating. And yet, almost every parent I knew who was a rotten parent was a spoiled brat. And he's producing a spoiled brat, you know. And so with the coming of Spock and various other organs of this kind, there have disappeared from our nomenclature all the great words, like sin. Another word that's disappeared, that is almost completely gone, is cheating. Nobody cheats. Not really. Did you notice recently everybody got very mad because a West Point cadet was kicked out for cheating in an exam? Did you read that? They caught this guy. He had notes on the back of his ears, on his shoes. He had them written on his contact lenses. He had the whole scene going, see, and they caught him and they threw him out. And there was a great hue and cry, and now he's sitting back there with a smug look. They got him in, you know, because there's no such thing anymore. Well, I'm going to tell you, since this is exam time, there's a lot of sinners out there tonight. Oh, yeah, and they're getting even more. They're really, oh, seriously, you know, the most creative exam cheater that I ever saw in my life, I just ran into 2 years ago. The electronic world, fellas, has gotten into the exam cheating business. I know a guy who had a little Japanese transistor radio, which he had rebuilt. And he had it there, and he pretended he was listening to the Mets games. And outside the campus was his buddy with a walkie-talkie. And he was saying, E is equal to 2 pi f squared over LD minus 7. That is the multiple dipole equation for elliptical waveforms. You got it, Charlie? And Charlie would press the button. Got it. See? He'd press them once, repeat. Boop. This guy passed with a fantastic record. I want to tell you one little story about me that is involved in the exam. Most people are afraid of show business. Most people. Because they can't imagine themselves getting up in front of a lot of other people naked, just sheer naked, and says, watch how funny I'm going to be. Watch me sing now, folks. I'm going to tell you funny jokes. Boy, that strikes terror into your heart. And so generally most people adjust and say, oh, that rotten showbiz. Those are all rotten people, you know? Rotten, aggressive people in showbiz. And the most, I'd say the most operative form of audition is the exam. Believe me, you know that terrible, terrible moment of truth when you are about to approach the Latin 3 exam and your head has just been buzzing for a semester. You know that terrible feeling of sitting in a class and your eyes, you can't keep them open, and there's one of these teachers that just goes, nah, nah, nah, nah, nah, nah, nah, the bell calls, you get up, boom, you wake up, you're staggering down. But you have had 55 minutes of quadrilateral equation, and there's nothing but this hum in your ear. Well, of course, it goes on, and in the beginning of the semester, you have a feeling that you're going to win, you know? Somewhere along the line, you're going to catch on. But then, about somewhere at a crucial point, this is the point of no return, literally, you suddenly realize with a faint, sick, fantastic sickness in your stomach, you don't even know what identities mean. They're using phrases like identities. Give me the following equations for the following identity. What the hell is he talking about? And you see these convolutions are going together. Time is undoing you, you see. It's getting closer and closer to der Tag, that day. You can't escape. Well, let me tell you, one time, I am in the Army. I am in a university. I am taking a university course. I have been out in the field. I have been brought back from a shell hole. They have sent me to the university. I am now in this university. They have given me 37 hours of solids. Oh, it was fantastic. All the guys with me. And they tell us, you fail one course, and it's the 102nd Infantry, Jack. Now, and you're going by airplane, and you're going to land by parachute. And boy, can you imagine going into an exam with that riding on you? Well, let me tell you, one course has always totally eluded me. Chemistry. I don't understand it. And there's always some smart guys with glasses who know all about it. They had it in high school or something, you know? And there goes, yes, of course, Na valence 2 minus 7, blah, blah, blah, blah, blah, blah, blah, blah. Blah, blah, blah. They write it up, and I'm thrown, you know, all the way through. I'm faking it, and I'm phoning it, and all of a sudden, the day came for the exam. The final. I didn't know anything. And it was an exam in organic chemistry. All I knew were things like salt and carbon. I knew there was something called carbon compounds. So that night, the whole night, I stayed up. I read in my little cell, my uniform, I'm sweating. Oh, God, the 102nd. They call it the Bulldozer Infantry Division. They call it Old Bull. Oh, 102nd. I'm reading. Well, during the semester, you always pick up 3 or 4 or maybe 8 or 9 little isolated facts. And there I walk in. I'm sick. It's one of these amphitheater places. And I look down, and there is that professor up there. And he says, all right, here are your exam questions, 10 of them. A, B, C, 10. I looked down. I couldn't believe it. It was the only 10 things I knew. Fantastic. I mean, it was like God had said, Shepherd is not going to the 102nd. And I write it down, I'm writing real fast. I think he's going to erase it, you know. I'm writing it down, you know, I'm writing like mad. And I put the paper down, he takes a look at it, and he says, you know, he took one look at it, and he says, Shepherd, he says, I knew, even though you were in the last row, and you were in, I knew you were one of my best students. We'll be back next week from the limelight. Thank you for coming.
2: 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If you've ever seen a youngster on his way to camp, you'll agree he's just about the happiest person alive as he dreams of the swimming and hiking, of all the outdoor fun he's about to enjoy. Unfortunately, for some boys from New York's East Side, camp is only a dream. But your dollars can make this dream come true, for one boy at least. The Boys Club of New York desperately needs contributions to send some 1,000 boys to their new Camp Harriman in the beautiful forests of the Catskill Mountains, and they're asking for help. Just $26 will treat one boy to a week in camp, a week away from the heat and noise of the city, a week of carefree fun and good, healthy country living. Won't you give some East Side boy...
3: WBAI New York, it's 5:15. Time for Gene Shepherd. And, unfortunately, this show is missing the beginning. No theme. So it picks up wherever it picks up. It's most of the show, though. It's not a whole lot missing on this August 6th, 1965 program entitled The Pure Slob. Here comes Gene Shepherd here on Mass Backwards, WBAI, New York.
4: We have a note here from Advertising Age, trade paper. Advertising Age is a kind of, for those of you that don't know anything about it, Ad Age is a kind of trade paper of chicanery. Would you believe it that almost every field of endeavor today now has a trade paper? There are religious trade papers. Now, I'm not talking about religious magazines. There are trade papers for guys who work in the field of religion. Have you seen any of those? They're great, I'll tell you. Oh, yeah, all the newest and surpluses and the newest kind of, you know, it's great, the wonderful kind of, yeah, they have that. And speaking of that, I had a fascinating experience the other night. Something I didn't even know about. This was a totally new concept to me. The other day, I'm on amateur radio. Hold it in there. I'll give you the cue. Don't worry. We're going to give the Tiger Rag Award to Mr. Tannenbaum. Don't worry. I'm on ham radio, you know, and ham radio is, heck, after all, let's face it, I'm on ham radio all the time. It's a different kind of ham. But I'm on amateur radio one night, 20-meter single sideband, and all kinds of DX is coming in, and I can hear guys from Algiers and Morocco and guys from Beirut and guys coming in from all kinds of places, all from the Far East. And so I'm all excited. I'm going to get down there and work some of this stuff, and I hear all the DX is coming in on the low end of 20. So I lay my fat signal down there right in the middle of it all, saying nothing's happening. Nobody's calling CQ. Everybody's working. So I said, well, I'll call a CQ here, see who's going to answer. I said, hello, CQ. 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Hello there, CQ DX. 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K2 Oregon Radio Station, K2ORS. Well, I'm calling CQ, see. So I stand by, and boom, on comes this guy. K2ORS. He's obviously, about 9 blocks away. I'm here. I'm calling CQDX. And that's like going out and fishing for tuna. You know, you got one of these gigantic tuna rigs, and you've got 4,000 pounds of bait on the ship, and you're traveling 45 miles out to sea, and you've got one of these 75-foot fishing boats, and you're sitting in a great big, in a big fishing stool, and they've got you all strapped in, and you've got the lines out there, and you're waiting to catch a 900-pound tuna or a 1,200-pound marlin, and you get a bite, and you pull it in, and it turns out to be a 7.5-ounce goldfish. that kind of thing. And he's bitten on your great big plug. Well, that's what's happened. See, I'm there trying to get the X, and back comes this guy in Brooklyn. And he says, I'm going to listen to you. He said, the only reason I called you is I heard you calling CQDX there. And the only reason I called you was because I'm a listener. I listen to you every night. He's probably listening to the show right now, this minute. He says, I listen to you every night. And I'm a great listener, and I just, I wanted to talk to you and say hello. And I said, well, gee, hello. I'm glad you listen. He says, yeah. I said, in my business, we find it kind of funny. You've got a great sense of humor, and we enjoy that kind of humor in my business. Well, I figured, well, what is he? Obviously a plumber. If he likes my kind of humor. So he says, yeah, in our business, well, we enjoy and we talk for a while. And he tells me his name. Let's say his name is Clarence. I'm using another name. So my name is Clarence, and one of my colleagues put me onto your show a couple of years ago. He said, I never miss it. I listen to it every night now. And with that, all of a sudden in the background, I hear... I hear a big gong, see? He said, uh-oh, time for supper. Time for supper. He said, I got a QRT now. He said, gee whiz, I got to go to supper. I said, what the heck? You know, kind of a supper bell, You know, I thought, what kind of a business he is, you know? Where is it he's living? I figure he's in a college or something, you know, where they're ringing a bell in the dormitory for supper down at the mess hall or someplace like that. And so I said, I heard that bell. It really came through clear over here. They're ringing for supper there, aren't they? I wanted to find out. He says, oh, well, actually, he said, I suppose you wonder what that's about. He said, well, I'm really Brother Clarence. I'm Brother Clarence, and I'm a monk. He's a monk. And he's listening. He's on 20 meters. He says, I'm a monk. Well, that isn't the kicker, you know. There's a lot of monks on 20 meters of one kind or another. And he says, I'm on the 20 meters. I'm working here. And he said, I would like to come to the limelight. And he says, I get my vacation in 2 weeks. That hit me with like a thunderclap. I could not imagine monks getting a vacation. Somehow, the idea of monks taking, you know, 2 weeks off in mufti, I mean, it just, I didn't know. No, I don't want anybody to immediately call in and yell and holler I'm irreligious or sacrilegious or something. This was a new concept to me. It really does. Does the patriarch of Greece get a 2-week vacation when he stops being a patriarch for 2 weeks, you know, and he puts on Bermuda shorts? And goes down there, you know, and buys souvenirs of places like Whiting, Indiana, Roller Coaster Beach, and stuff like that. I'm just curious, because we all do have vacations. You know, most guys stop being what they are. You'd be surprised. Most people think that an entertainer, when he gets his 2 weeks off, he goes off tap dancing on his way to Maine, you know. And then he gets up on the fantail of the Ile de France, and he says, Martha, rambling rose of the wildwood. And now for those of you who would like to hear another oldie, let's sing Sweethearts. Sweethearts. No. When the guy is, when he stops being an entertainer for that 2 weeks, you should see what happens. He becomes a turtle. He becomes anti-entertainment. He becomes anti-funny. People wonder about me. You know, they say, well, gee, Shepard, you know, they'll invite me to some place, big dinner, and they expect you to sit around and make funnies, you know, and flip pickles up at the speaker. And when an entertainer stops entertaining, he becomes the opposite of entertaining. He usually becomes a vegetable. You know, he becomes blah. So that brings up a point. When a monk goes on his vacation, does he whoop it up? Does he do the opposite? You know? Does he do the opposite of what monks do ordinarily? Does he become totally unesthetic? You know? That's a good question, isn't it? Because after all, what is a vacation but a surcease from your regular routine? And so, the guy who does a show every night, they're fun, you know. I get a fantastic kick out of doing my show at the Limelight, particularly. And I will concede that the Limelight show, according to large numbers of people who have written, they say that they like the Limelight show better than any other show I do. Well, I'll tell you why that is. It's a live thing. You're with people. People are with you. And after all, an entertainer is not an entertainer unless he's with people. What is that? You know, an entertainer, what is this? You've got to have people laughing. You've got to be involved in things. Now, large numbers of people also write and say they prefer this show to the one that I do Saturday night because they don't like the idea of listening to an entertainer. Somehow they don't think I'm really an entertainer, you know. And as long as they don't hear people laughing behind what I say, and they themselves are privately in their own home laughing, they don't realize they're listening to an entertainer. Suddenly they hear Saturday night and they hear, wah, wah, wah, yeah, knock it off, wah, yeah, kick off, da, da, da, da, da, da, da, you know, it's showbiz. And then they say, well, you know, he's not as good on Saturday nights as he is on weeknights because they feel the intrusion of these other klutzes. Who are these intruders, these other listeners? And however, I will tell you my own personal preference is that I get a fantastic kick out of doing live work. I enjoy it more than anything else. Now, however, when a man takes a vacation, what does he do? Seriously, what does he do? Most guys who work hard, for example, the average cab driver in New York City who lives in the most maniacal of all worlds, he really does. I can't imagine how fantastically insane it must be to drive 10, 12 hours a day up and down 6th Avenue in the middle of a continual rush hour. Oh, wow. And they do this 6 days a week. So what do? Well, almost every cab driver takes his vacation and immediately goes up to the Catskills and lays flat on his duff for exactly 2.5 weeks, does not move, does not hear a single horn blow, just sits and stuffs his face, and every couple of hours gets up and does a cha-cha lesson. And that is about as far away as you can get from 6th Avenue traffic. He is cutting his seat. Now, what do you think a farmer does when he has his vacation? Exactly the opposite. He immediately jumps into his car and drives to New York City to plunge into the wild, maniacal insanity of total, complete confusion. And this is exciting to him. For 2 weeks, he loves to hear horns blowing and people yelling. He stands there and looks at the buildings. He smells the air conditioning. He drinks the pineapple juice down here on the stands, you know, and he fist fights his way through the line to get into the horn and hard on, and he's out of his skull with, you know, nuttiness. He loves it so. And he goes back to the country. He goes back out to dismal seepage, Maine. He goes back up there, and for 50 weeks then, he hears nothing but the distant sound of a cow go, and that every 4 days, one cow lets go. And once in a while, he hears the sound of the wind. Now, all of you in New York say, oh, wouldn't that be wonderful? Oh, my God, wouldn't that be wonderful? Well, see, there it is. Now, that brings up an idea. What does a monk do on his 2-week vacation? I hate to think. I shudder to think. Now, I am not being sacrilegious here, I hope, irreligious or whatever it is. I'm serious. I'm not trying to be that way. But do you know that very few people involved in anything where they are really seriously professional people at it, very few of them want to have anything to do with it when they get that 2 weeks off. Are you aware that in my 2 weeks, I'm on the air. You know, my shows will be recorded or something. I make it a point. I don't even listen to my shows when I'm gone. I refuse resolutely to. Not because I don't want to hear them or I don't like them or anything like that. But somehow, you know, you just want to wipe the slate clean for 2 weeks and be a noble savage. You know, walk on, go, you know, once in a while, give me a hamburger. You know, oh, yeah, you know, you ought to hear me. I go into pool rooms and have fist fights and yell, and I drive a 47 Mercury around that has tigers all over the side of it and decals, and I've got a zebra skin. In other words, on my show for 50 weeks out of the year, I excoriate the slob. On my 2-week vacation, I become an slob in spades. I have a pair of pink, green, blue, and yellow with a little gold stitching on the side, Bermuda shorts that you wouldn't believe. And I've picked them because they're exactly the wrong length. You know, there's a certain kind of Bermuda short that's just a little too long to look good and a little too short to look good. They hang just a little bit over the edge of the top of your kneecap, and you look totally klutzy. Well, I wear those. And they have a special sprung seat that hangs down in the back, and I wear a T-shirt that says Camp Beloit, Wisconsin on it. And it has a picture of a pine tree on the front of it, and it's sweaty, and it's got ketchup on the back. And I walk around, and I have a little hat that has golf balls all over it. You know, little golf balls all on the top? And one of them says, God bless Robert Moses. A little thing, the sign says on the side of it. And another one says, World's Fair VIP. Got a little thing that's got a big feather off the top of it. And it also says, hooray for the CCNY Beavers. And it has a little golf ball, and it says, and a little sign on the back says, I'm a beer drinker, and I'm an alcoholic, and in case of emergency, feed me a beer. And it has a little can of beer, you know, inscribed on the top. You've seen that hat. I wear that hat all the time, and I have a pair of sunglasses that are made of mirrors. You know, you've got the mirrors on the side with little rhinestones around the edge, and they're modified bikini glasses. And I walk around town like that, and you'd be surprised what happens to me. I make funny noises, I smell funny, and for 2 weeks I do nothing but bowl and chase, you know, I pinch girls, and I do all that stuff. Yeah, I go to Coney Island, throw baseballs at bottles, and so I lay on the beach and trip people and kick sand in guys' faces that are laying on, you know, littler guys, you know, they're laying on. I do all of the stuff, yeah, and I holler out the window, what do you think you're pushing around, Mac? I do that all the time on my 2 weeks. One of my favorite lines on 2 weeks is, oh, yeah? That's always good. I say that a lot on my two-week vacation. And I listen to rock and roll endlessly. And in short, on my 2 weeks, after having spent 50 weeks of being an anti-slob, I become a slob. That reminds me, speaking. This is WOR AM and FM New York. Hit the button, please, if you will. There it comes.
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4: I have to admit a terrible thing. I know you shouldn't admit it. I like beer. I really do. It's an awful thing to say. Yeah, I should. Yeah, there's a very strong motherlode of slobism that we all carry around in us. And I think that it's a lifelong fight against, you know, against that thing for most of us. It's terrible. I find myself liking things I should not like, and I find myself not liking things I should like. Constantly. Like, I have a secret yen. I don't know, that's terrible. For Jane Mansfield. Oh, I fight against it. You know that I went to a rest cure home for 3 weeks to try to you know, get that thing out of my system. But, you know, I look at it and I go, whoa! You know, it's a terrible thing you have to admit. And on the other hand, there are things that I'm supposed to like. I mean, I'm really supposed to get all excited about. Like, for example, I go to these Italian movies. Now, I know I'm supposed to like them. I know that. I can tell by the line that's out in front of the Beekman that I'm supposed to like that. I know it. And I know it, you know. And by George, by the middle of the second reel, my lower extremities are all asleep. And I'm sitting there, you know, and I know that Mastroianni is supposed to be fantastic. I know I'm supposed to flip over backwards over Fellini. But, you know, by the end of the second reel, I secretly would love to see, in the middle of all of a sudden, I would love to see James Garner run through chasing Doris Day. Just one little bit. Bring me that thing on there. That's a terrible person. That's it. Come on. All right, Kate. This confused. Now, you set that back and hold it there because I'm going to use that again. Now, this confuses the listener quite often because we live in a world where you're not supposed to really dig things you do dig. And, you know, I get letters constantly from people, little old ladies that write and they say, "Dear Mr. Shepherd, I know that you have to pander to the lowest kind of audience in your work, but a man with your fine mind is certainly throwing away a superlative talent by playing that ridiculous bazoo, or whatever it is that you call it. My husband Charles and I simply turn off our radio the minute that that ridiculous bazoo comes on. We know you're pandering to a low audience, and you're doing it deliberately, but you don't have to do it. You're better than that." Signed, a disgusted John Gambling fan. Shut up, you. Well, she assumes there, of course, and I get letters like that constantly, that I do this, or I play the kazoo, or I play the Hogan twanger here, or I play my Jew's harp, because I am, quote, pandering to somebody else. This isn't the real me. Baby, this is the real me in spades. Bring it on. This is me more than anything else.

Okay. Now, you see, that is the other side. Now, if you deny the fact, I mean, you're a walking around person, so you're sniffing and scratching, walking around. Don't put that away yet. We're going to have to salute Tannenbaum. If you're just a walking around scratching person, see, that you have been taught throughout almost all of your education years to fight against the incipient slob that is in you. And it ain't easy, you know. It is definitely not easy to do that. And that education follows in almost every area. It follows in the area of food. Now, you are taught from the very beginning that certain things you really must like. Caviar, for example. This is a very, you know, you should like caviar. Well, do you like caviar? This is a question I'm asking you, friend. Do you really like caviar? Well, now that's a little side issue. Would you perhaps prefer 3 or 4 quick, cold Yoo-hoos to a 1947 vintage champagne? Don't you know what is it, a Yoo-hoo, honey? Well, you do know what... Let's pick something else, then, if you don't know what Yoo-hoo is. Well, I guess my slob world is wider than yours. However, I find myself continually, I'll go to a good restaurant, you see, and there'll be, you know, the kind of place where you don't get out for less than $15 a crack. And I'll go to this restaurant, and they'll bring me the wild rice, and they'll bring me the sauce la orange. They'll bring me the whole scene, and all the while, secretly, what I really dig is a big, fat, juicy, dripping New Jersey diner cheeseburger. You know, that just lays there and sort of gurgles on the plate and hangs over on the edge, you know? And the waitress comes along and says, well, yeah, what do you want, the mustard or do you want onions? And throws it down there. Somehow, there is that other side. Now, most people fight against that side. They pretend they don't have it. That's really the essence of the problem. So, once in a while, a product will come along, or an idea will come along, that is basically true slob, and a yard wide. And there is a kind of agreement among all the intellectual people, the people who constantly fight against slobism in their own lives. There is an agreement, all right, let's give in on this one. We will pretend it's more than it really is. Let's all play like this is important. For example, the Beatles are a great example of that. This is pure slob and a yard wide. And so it is. This is pure slob and a yard wide. Yeah, and nothing, all the way down. It's a pure, simple-minded slobism all the way down. But we all have to agree that it is really very good stuff. It's very, very good. And so this is the way we get our slobism out in the open and pursue it and enjoy it. There are other elements, too. You go down to the places, the discotheques here in town. And very few discotheques. This is about as, believe me, the average discotheque makes Wednesday night at a bowling alley in Queens look like an Aldous Huxley appreciation group in meeting. Seriously, it is totally anti-intellectual all the way down the line, and yet it's all the intellectuals who are there digging the slob world. They've accepted this part of the slob world, and this is the way their slobism comes out. Now, they will follow this totally basic, primitive thing. Now, what is a slob, really, in a sense? I'd say this is a primitive. I say primarily the slob is the side of us that is basically animalistic, fist fighting. The fist fighting strain in us is strong. Have you noticed recently the new thing in the boxing? All the intellectuals are following boxing now. Every time Cassius Clay has another one of his fiascos, in the front row is James Baldwin, and there's George Plimpton, and all the crowd from the Quarterly Reviews and all that, you know, all of them weighing 96 pounds in their wet DVDs down there. Just, isn't he a beautiful man? The same thing, by the way, you'll find in many of the baseball circles today. You'll find, the Mets are very in for
the would-be intellectual to follow, and he will talk learnedly about it. And he buys Sports Illustrated, which is another one of the pseudo-magazines devoted to that kind of pseudo-slobism, where you don't really want to admit what you're looking at. You're looking at a big, sweaty first baseman trying to take a toehold. You don't say that. You talk about the beautiful grace and animal majesty of this man who has perfected his swing in hoc agricola conch, in espital lauk. So this is a basic thing, I think, that we have going for us constantly today, is the anti-slob slob, or the it's the other way too. It's the slob who's an anti-anti-slob slob. It gets very complex. And you know, speaking of the noble savage, of course, one of the wonderful crotchets that that exists in most of our writing today is, and by the way, many of the political parties that are growing up too, is that the simple person, the person who lives in a simple society, is a pure, beautiful person. I've heard people argue this back and forth. They somehow have a great admiration for the natives of whatever country that's outside of our borders. That's where they're beautiful. They're beautiful in the South Sea Islands. They're beautiful in Africa. Any place else, they're beautiful. The beautiful Congolese, the beautiful Vietnamese, and so on. Everyone is beautiful as long as he doesn't have an automatic switchboard. Somehow, that's where you begin to go wrong. Well, I have a piece of... You give me my scary music. Would you please give me that up there? I got a thing here. Wait, before you take that off, how much time do we have? Plenty? That means 5 minutes, 10 minutes. Okay. Can I salute old Tannenbaum in Philadelphia first, though? Tannenbaum in Philadelphia. It says advertising age. You keep that there for a minute, and I'll go on with a noble savage, because Tannenbaum apparently is a noble savage in the ad world. Tannenbaum, his agency... Tannenbaum heads this agency. They lost $1 million account. And this made, by the way, Ad Age, it made 15 newspapers of what this guy did. His agency lost $1 million account. He gave the most unusual explanation ever heard from any agency president anywhere. We did a lousy job. Said Tannenbaum. And he even pinpointed where they did the lousy job. He said, I exercised my prerogative as president and stuck my nose in the account too much, and I loused it up good. We just loused it up. Can you imagine the silence at that meeting? When old Tanny gets up? Yeah, well, it says at last reports Tannenbaum has not gone to the extent of firing himself, but he's probably thinking about it. Let us salute Tannenbaum. The last of the honest men. Well, let's say the first of the maniacs to get into that business. Tannenbaum, you're the first one I've ever heard do that. As a matter of fact, WOR, well, we can go on with that. WOR and its great sales record. Well, let's get on with that. You know, speaking of that, get that serious, secret, fantastic music up there for the that's the one I want. King Kong, boy. Get it up there. And while we're talking about King Kong and the noble savages, you know, are you familiar, though, with the concept of the noble savage in literature? It's an interesting concept. And it goes back a long time. It is not a new idea. And every society that grows to become super civilized, becomes inbred, becomes highly mannered, like the 17th and 18th century French civilization, when it becomes so mannered that people worry about whether their hair is cut right, that's all they worry about. They worry about the cut of their collar. They worry about the kind of cuffs. Incidentally, our society is getting like that. More and more men are worrying about their haircuts. More and more men and women alike are spending hour upon hour worrying about their personal appearance. They spend hours reading books to find out what's in. What's out? That, in essence, is what the French did. What is in and what is out? Do you know that there were whole books published in 17th and 18th century France, particularly the 18th century? A whole book would be printed, would be covered one thing, the selection of cuffs and sleeves that are in and out to be worn in certain court situations. Now, that's not so unusual. We're coming into that.
Have you seen Esquire lately? Page after page of the fantastic boo-boo you can make by wearing a tie at the wrong place. Not wearing the wrong tie, simply by wearing a tie at the wrong place. Places you don't do this. How many buttons to leave open on your shirt? From the top down. Have you read these articles? Oh, yeah. What kind of nail polish that a man uses under certain circumstances? I'm telling you the truth. Read these magazines and you'll find out all about it. What kind of hand creams? You know, today you watch television, women are worrying about whether they've got crepey elbows or whether they have wrinkled heels. You know, dreaded wrinkled heel is a terrible thing, friends. If you are suffering from dreaded wrinkled heel, that's called DWH. DWH, we have this new dreaded wrinkle heel cream containing DWH Auto, which is a new, this is all part of that 17th century world of complete involvement with oneself and the little itsy bitsy whoopy doopy things that go on between people to make you either in or out. This results then eventually in one writer, usually maybe there's a school of writers, who create in their mind the image of the noble savage, who is the opposite of all that. The savage who lives in a truly, they call it a free way. He lives freely. He lives by the drives and the urges that nature provide, the wind and the sun and the sky, and he eats big, and he swings big, and he does everything big, you know, this is it. Now, have you noticed it's beginning to spring up in our society? The fantasy of Tom Jones is an example of that. Pure fantasy in a yard wide. Everybody loved it because here was a slob in action. He ate, give me that, 5 years. I ate with the food flying out of his ears and all that. The very thing that if you saw it in real life at the diner, it would make you sick. But if it's Tom Jones in a color movie, it becomes an intellectual treat. It's the noble savage in action. Rousseau and the noble savage. By the way, the French people themselves, while they despised the actual noble savage, created an image of the noble savage, and they went out and played it. Marie Antoinette played noble savage quite often out in the backyard with her ladies-in-waiting, and they even had a little house built that said noble savage. This is where the milkmaids come. You can be savage and noble and all. At that time, how do we get into this literary discussion? I don't know. It was just like our scene. What do you think James Bond is? He's a klutz. You could never imagine Bond reading a book. Never conceivably reading a book. And Bond is as direct and uncomplicated with his dealings with women. There's no subtlety, not even any feeling, you see, which is part of a civilized man. He has no feeling involved. He just grabs her, and that's the end of it. And 5 minutes later, he's killing somebody. All part of the noble savage myth that's growing up in our world. And what about the actual savage? I mean, is there such a thing as a noble savage? Is there? How about the real savages out there, huh, in their loincloths? Huh? How about it? By the way, in case you're interested, this is the theme music to King Kong. It really is. Is it possible for a person to really worry himself to death? No, down, that means. Down. In the jungles of Ecuador, two French psychiatrists have sought the answer. They have been studying the Jibaro Indians, noble savages. Until very recently, doctors Bianca and Johann Schmidt reported to the American Psychiatric Association the noble Jibaros were headhunters. Missionaries finally stamped out this ancient art. Yet even now, a highly developed system of witchcraft penetrates every activity of Jibaro life. As a result, feuds are carried on through hundreds and hundreds of years, through generation after generation.

life, he is under the continual threat of death. The Jabaro knows from the very time he was a boy, somebody out there wishes he were dead. Somebody is praying, reciting verses to the devil to wish him dead now. He constantly interprets his environment within the context of a psychological struggle, of minds trying to continually get the best of each other in a deathly interlocked battle to the end. And this is backed up by the sheer physical fact that he must himself be constantly looking for somebody to kill him. Despite these lifelong psychological stresses, the Jabaro does not go crazy, acquire a chronic illness, get drunk, write plays, go for drugs, or commit suicides, or work on a novel. No. When the Jabaro is an old man, and providing nobody has shrunk his head, he simply lies down and refuses to eat or drink. In a few days, he is dead. Does this mean that the Jabaro has actually worried himself to death? Whether this is due to psychological stress or giving up, or an objective and final philosophical decision, we simply don't know. They just throw in the towel, never once having known a single moment of peace. The noble savage. I thought you ought to know that out there in the... How would you feel, really, if all the time you walked around and scratched and spit and ate your hamburgers, that somebody was out there in the darkness praying for your death? How would you like that? And he's got little needles, you know, little devils. And he's burning little candles. And, of course, let's face it, 15 minutes after you finish supper, you say, well, just a minute, Ma, I got a little praying to do here. Wait a minute, I want to take care of Louie, yeah. Hold it. And you got your little devils on. You got your little flames going. You're sticking pins. And all over, that's what's going on everywhere. Are you going to try to tell me that the noble savage is basically a pure creature? I've always said that take away that thin patina of what we call decadent civilization away from man, and you have got a killer. A K-I-L-L-E-R. A killer. All the way, speaking of killers... And we'll be at the Limelight tomorrow night at 10 minutes. No, is it 5 minutes past 10? That's right there. Until midnight. And I think tonight, would you please get my whoopee music on there? No, that's right. You can leave that one on. I think that'll work. I think tonight, tomorrow night actually it'll be, I think I ought to take the bit in the teeth and actually do my underwater ballet. Now, there's been a lot of detractors about this. We've had a lot of trouble with the D'Angelo. Isn't that his name, with the guy that with the water thing here? But I don't think that's putting water to a wasteful use. And I think that tomorrow night we may just take the bit in the teeth. I hate to get busted, though, in the middle of that underwater ballet for wasteful using of water and having drained the tank of all those nice people there. I also sing duets, too, while I'm doing it. It's very exciting. Life is exciting itself, isn't it, friends? A heady drop of brew. A rich, deep elixir. Noble savage is my foot. Noble savage you. And we'll be at the Limelight from 5 minutes past 10 until midnight. And that's down in the village. Down right in the heart of... if you want to see the noble savage in action... it's in the village. And it's right in the heart of Sheridan Square. It's right there where it's happening. And we're there. And, oh, if you want to come to the Limelight, I must say this. Give them a call. And don't let them discourage you, because almost anybody who comes down...

0: there usually winds up getting a seat. There are always 722 elderly ladies from Jersey who chicken out. They make the reservation on Monday, but we separate the sheep from the goats by 10 o'clock on Saturday. And if you'd like to make the scene, it's exactly right in the middle of Sheridan Square. It's 91 South, isn't it? 91 7th Avenue South. Drive straight down 7th Avenue, and you will hear the sound of the fist fight going on. And you will know that you're in the vicinity of the limelight. Are we through 1 minute? I don't know what you're saying, hon. What does that mean? A half a minute? I see. All right, those little itsy poopsie whoopsie signals you give down there, down by your skirt and your little clipboard. Hold it up so I can see it, honey, okay? All right, very good. Very good. Everybody does everything little in this day and age. Speaking of doing things little, I've often thought, I better not concern myself with this. I myself at one time had an experience with a noble savage. Now, most people have never really had anything to do with them. I have spent time with noble savages. In fact, I've worked for noble savages. As a matter of fact, I work for a noble savage. I work for a savage. Let's put it that way. That's another concept entirely. We'll get on with that a little bit later on. That comes in the next semester. There will be questions, by the way, will be asked on the exam about this problem and whether or not we are capable of dealing with it. But the noble savage concept springs up eternally, everywhere. You find people doing backflips, attempting to create the noble savage into an intellectual instrument. And so people like, what's his name, Kenneth Tynan, write long, learned, windy, dry, rotten, dull books about 007. And how, yes, he did. It's an awful book. They do this continually, and they will. I expect a long, involved tome on Cassius Clay as the true representative of the free spirit of the noble heart of man. It'll be written by Norman Mailer, who will be fighting that same fight and has been fighting that fight for years. So, friends, you're a slob, huh? Well, let it come out. You know, be a slob. I mean, eat your hamburgers. You know, yell and holler. Throw
1: it. Gene Shepherd came to you from
2: WBAI, New York. And that's how they cut him off on that fine August, what was it, the 6th of 1965. Let's hear what Gene Shepherd had to say about WBAI, shall we?
3: Hello, is that feedback? Do you hear that? Do you hear something sneaking around in there? The woodwork, did you hear that? Is that WBAI sneaking up again, huh? Commie crummies. I know that. Sneak around. I can hear them.
2: All right. Time for us commie crummies to say good morning. Mass backwards ends for another week. Sunday night, we'll be here with the Golden Age of Radio. 7 o'clock, featuring Chapter 9. The penultimate chapter of The Land of the Living Dead. And we're going to bring you another Jack Webb detective program from San Francisco. This time, Johnny Madero, Pier 23. And another hour of wonderful programming, whatever it turns out to be. And we'll be back here next week. Oh, and don't forget, we're still doing the internet show on yesterdayusa.com. Heard Saturday mornings at 11. This week, a lot of premieres and audition programs, as heard on the Golden Age of Radio several years ago. And the following week, we're going to bring Gene Shepherd to the internet on yesterdayusa.com. Saturday morning, 11 to 1. This is Max Schmid. We'll see you Sunday night for the Golden Age of Radio here at WBAI, 7 o'clock. Or right back here next week for another Mass Backwards. Stay tuned for Wake Up Call. It's following very soon here at WBAI New York.
4: January 7th, 1975.

terrorists of a monster destroyed cities in search of their kidnapped babies. What a fantastic spot for a movie. Parents of a monster destroy cities in search of their kidnapped babies. From one of my favorite deeper reading media, the TV Guide. I love to read these little thumbnail descriptions of the plot of movies out of TV Guide. Here's another one. This is kind of good. Man meets woman. This is a plot of a film. Man meets woman who tells him that she's his reincarnated lover of 2,000 years ago. She has returned to wreak vengeance upon him. Oh, my God, I've known women like that. That's a great plot for a movie. Here's another one. Man has difficult time keeping all his stewardess girlfriends away from each other in his apartment. Sounds like a deep plot. I mean, you know, heavy, rich with the philosophy. Deeply probes the conundrum of life, right? You don't know what the conundrum of life is? Well, you don't know about the ancient elders climbing to the top of Mount Olympus? You recall that fantastic story, of course. A man traveled 1,000 miles. He heard that there was a great seer who could give him the answer. What life is about? All of us are searching for this. Why? What is it about? What the hell is it about? Is it about buying a new snowmobile? No. Is it about getting 5 gallons of gas? No. Is it about going out to the dog tracks in Miami? No. Everybody tries this all the time. Is it making the scene with this fantastic girl from the steno pool? Well, that might have something for a while. Until you discover that she gets mayonnaise on the front of her blouse when she eats hamburgers. And, it all begins to fall apart. You know what I'm talking about, ultimately. See, so what is life about? That's what the story of man's constant search for enlightenment is. What is it about? Why? Well, this man was bugged by this question. He searched everywhere. He read all the books, watched Johnny Carson. And the more he watched, the more he listened, the more he looked, the deeper was his perplexity. What is it about? And then he heard a rumor that way off and far off Tibet, there was a guy who knew. And so he traveled to India, and he traveled all the way up to the northern part of India and finally had to swing from vine to vine through parts of Assam, which, as you know, is one of the meanest sections of India. He arrived at the foot of the Himalaya Mountains, hired himself 7 Sherpas. They struggled upward in the wind and the rain, the howling blizzard, the snow is getting deeper and deeper. Finally, he arrives at this plateau, high up in the Himalayas, and there, squatting down in front of a cave, was this ancient man, this elder, great flowing white beard. He says, "Elder, what is it about?" The elder looks up at him and says, "What? What is what about?" He says, "What is life about? What is life about? I understand you know." Sat for a long moment, the elder, peered off into the eastern horizon, where the sun was just beginning to creep up over the edge of the world and sending shafts of light to the great mountain fastnesses. And he said, "Life, my son, is a malted milk." The guy says, "What do you mean? Life is a malted milk. What are you talking about?" The elder says, "Well, maybe you're right. Maybe it ain't." And that's the end of the story. That is the end of the story. And so man searches. He's looking all the time. A TV Guide went to 3-part in-depth profile inside Lorne Greene. Get behind the scenes with this fascinating human being as he tells you his philosophy of life,
which basically reads, get a good agent. By God, he did. And so who knows of the mysteries of the universe? Man meets woman who tells him that she's his reincarnated lover of 2,000 years ago and she's returned to wreak vengeance upon him. It's a thought-provoking theme. Have you ever had the feeling that the women in your life are reincarnated lovers that you had 2,000 years ago and they come back to get you? And that are doing it, slowly making you into a coleslaw in the vast welling blender of life, sprinkling a little, just a little mayonnaise around your ears to make it palatable. A little touch of salt, maybe a little hand-ground pepper. That's the only way to use pepper, hand-ground. I know a guy that's such an esoteric type connoisseur of elegant foods that he says the only way to eat pepper is pepper that is ground by the teeth of an actual Greek peasant. And he has a little Greek peasant that lives at his house, and when he wants pepper, this guy just chews it up and spits. So you search, you search, you look. You always look. Now, I myself, personally, I search for the truth of life late at night, 2 or 3 o'clock in the morning. I sit there in front of the TV set. Between Preparation H commercials, I watch these Japanese monster movies. Oh, that tells you a lot about life. How many of you know Rodan? Have you ever seen Rodan, the great monster? He's a giant bird. Rodan. How many of you? Of course, Godzilla. You all know Godzilla, of course. Godzilla is the Japanese monster movies as Jell-O is to the world of kind of fish. This is just a popular one. My favorite one is Gamera. Ever see Gamera? Gamera comes out of the sea. He rises out of the sea. He's got these gigantic nostrils. And he's got scales all over the top of his head. He rises out of the sea, Joe, and blows smoke in the direction of Tokyo. And then he comes ashore and begins to eat electricity. He eats electricity. The sight of Gamera chomping away on Transformers over at the Con Ed is really an exciting scene. And as a student of Japanese monster movies, I have worked all kinds of little talents. For example, I'm probably the only guy you know. Well, all right, bring it on, Joe. Bring that. Bring me a little monster music on. Now you gotta get your head right, see. You're squatting in front of your television set, right? It's 3:27, and you don't know why the hell you're still sitting up there at 3:30 in the morning watching this rotten movie that was done in 1961 in the original Japanese. It was translated into Okinawan, then it was translated into Greek, and finally you're sitting here watching it in pidgin English subtitles. Thousands of Japanese are crowding the streets of a crumbling Tokyo. Great cardboard buildings are falling on them. And now you see, rising out of the sea, this enormous monster. She's blowing smoke. And for the first time in the film, we hear the voice of the actual monster himself.

2003 Tokyo. And now standing between total destruction of the world and peace is a young scientist and a girl biologist whose father died ill with a deep sick fever. They stand alone watching the events of Gamera, the great monster. We will skip over all the ensuing plot, which gets very confusing anyway. And finally, Gamera sinks back into the sea. Mysteriously, we now hear a voice that appears to be coming from the stars somewhere. And the voice says, Earthman, you must learn to live in peace, or we will return. Watch the stars.

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And a hell of a lot more sense than any five movies by Robert Redford. And the monsters move to the great Stygian swamps of the human mind. King Kong, the Mysterians. You remember the Mysterians? The King. Yes, and Kong himself. And of course, James Arnett playing the thing. That great moment when James Arnett comes up out of the ice of the polar cap, a gigantic carrot

0: and moth threat. The gigantic 700-foot moth is accompanied by, curiously, two tiny 3.5-inch-high Japanese girls that sang rock and roll. You ever see moth threat? What the hell do you guys see? I suppose night after night you sit there and watch cannon. Night after night, you sit in front of the set and watch endless episodes of MacLeod parading before your eyes. And so happiness once again returns to the human race as the monster was defeated by science, technology, and love. But beware, they will return unless man learns to live in peace with his fellow man. By the way, I'll award a brass fig of you with bronze oak leaf palm for listener service above and beyond the ordinary muck of listenerdom. If you could tell me what this music is from. It's authentic, man, which is more than I can say for you. The end. Great. Fantastic. Speaking of the end, this is WOR in the world. What a way to go. That's very exciting, wasn't it, Joe? Fantastic. No, I am a great fan. Did you hear my monster imitation? Let David Fry try that one. Anybody can do a mix, and, you know, John Conlon. You just tried to do Gamera once, man. That takes not only talent, but you've got to have the soul of a monster to do it. And each one of us has it, of course. I think that's where we relate to monsters. Let's take King Kong, for example. It's a good one. Classic monster. Most people related to King Kong. Somehow they felt sorry for him. Even though he was, you know, smashing down the rail. Did you see that scene where he tromped down the rail? My favorite, though, was Frankenstein's monster. When I was about 10, I had a Frankenstein's monster rubber mask. Next to sit there, would not eat my Purina in the morning unless I had my monster mask on. But, speaking of monsters, we have that word from one of our favorite ad agencies. Can you imagine what it would be like if states put the true state of their state on their license plates? You know, like Indiana has, Illinois. What does Illinois have? The land of Lincoln. Well, I mean, Lincoln hasn't been around here for a long time. They got other things going now. I mean, Jersey has the Garden State. Now, you've been to Jersey. If you actually put on the Jersey license plate what Jersey's really like, it'd be fantastic. And, you know, like something like 40% of their mayors are in jail right now. You know, imagine putting that on your license plate, you know, the make-out state. New York, the get all you can state. You know, give them hell state. Empire, hell. Empire. But nevertheless, this is beside the point. I just want to say to you that science stands ready now at long last to bring true happiness to man. You've heard it for a long time that better living is possible through science. You've heard this? It's never really happened to you, has it? I mean, what does science bring you? Lucy reruns. That's what television winds up being, you know? But science has discovered that there are certain parts of the brain called the pleasure centers. Now, anytime you have any kind of pleasure, there is one part of your brain that is involved. Now, you got that. Let's take a very simple pleasure, right? You get yourself a giant Nathan's hot dog, and you start eating this hot dog, and you know it's a really fantastic hot dog. There is a moment of pleasure. Do you agree? You agree to that? Well, for a normal person, there would be pleasure. You agree? Now, on the other hand, there are some people who, it's hard to believe, there are some people who enjoy eating strawberry Jell-O. Now, I've not met many of these people, although I presume such exist. And so when you sit down to a great big mess of strawberry Jell-O, if you're one of those out there, my God, I hate to think there are those of you out there who get excited over strawberry Jell-O. If strawberry Jell-O excites you, I mean, I can't imagine what, say, your average West German orgy would do to you. I don't know. but that's all academic. I want to get back there to the pleasure center. But no matter how vestigial you may be as a human being, and basically primitive, because there are people are all different. You know, so you know as well as I do that the various other species. Let's take the dog. That there are various types of dogs, ranging all the way from the most primitive to the most elegant and sophisticated, all within the same species. You agree? I mean, let's face it, you know, your average walking around mutt that you find down on 6th Avenue that's rooting in the garbage, you know, grunting around, rooting in the garbage and dropping all that stuff over here and there as he goes, that is not necessarily the most intelligent of dogs. You agree? You will accept that, only grudgingly. I see, you relate to that type of dog. Well, you'd be surprised how many people do. So it stands to reason that the human kind is like that, too. There are some people who are so primitive in the evolutionary scale that they're just about four or five, maybe six notches above the newt. The newt is a very simple creature that is not even capable of feeling pain. You know, some people are so far down the evolutionary scale that you can drive a 10-pound nail right in their knuckle and they wouldn't feel it. Did you know the horses like that? Very little pain. Yes, very little. He's a primitive. He's a system. He's just a great big oat digesting machine. Shovel it in the front and then you shovel up in the back. That's all. And he just walks around. Kick him and he'll run like hell. That's it. He's a very primitive creature. But we are very different, you see. We have all kinds of subtleties. And one of the big scientific organizations headed by the DuPont Company has brought out the whoopee hat. You just put this baby on the top of your head and set it for various types of ecstasy. And the electrodes will send the correct electric pulse into the pleasure center of your brain, and you will be knocked out of your bird. You'll just sit there screaming and yelling and hollering at, you know, just hoping that the batteries don't run down. This is battery operated. And it covers all kinds of ecstatic feelings by sending different wave shapes into your brain. You know, the pulse is a different shape. Like you look at through a oscilloscope, you can tell what the shape of the wave is. So they will send in eating a fantastic hot dog wave. Now, you don't even get fat. You just sit there, you know, oh, my God, meeting Ursula Andress in your closet. You turn that up, see? And she's not only in your closet, she's waiting for you to come in the closet. And you come to the closet, she says, at last! You hook this thing up, throw the switch, and you realize that this could do away with marriage, which, of course, would do away with divorce. It could do away with alimony. Many people die every year just as a result of passion. I mean, you know what I'm talking about. I mean, have you ever had a girl throw a knife at you? It's just that there is. Have you? Either you two guys? Now, come on, let's just once lay it out here. Haven't you ever heard of, haven't any of you ever had a girl say to you, I've had enough, and bam, throw something right up against the wall? Okay, all present company excluded from these moments of passion. Your lives have been nothing but long, quiet trips up the serene lake of existence. Friend, I have had it all happen. Well, sure, why not? Listen, I once one time had a friend who came over to my house one day. It's one night. And I was living in Cincinnati, so he balls at 3 o'clock in the morning, the doorbell starts to ring. I said, what the hell? 3 o'clock in the morning, the doorbell's ringing. And I looked out, they had a little peephole, you know, on the door. I looked out, and here's my friend out there. His eyeballs are rolling in two different directions, you know. But he's now pounding on the door. He figures the doorbell ain't working. He's, let me in! And so I said, okay. So I swing the door open, and he comes staggering in. And it was a fantastic sight. He had an... Have you ever seen the Aqua Scutum raincoats? You've seen those? He had 3/4 of one on. The back part where it hung down, you know, it was a knee-length raincoat, was just a gigantic hole. And it had all kinds of little holes all around it. I said, what the hell happened to you, Fred? He said, she shot my raincoat off of me. I said, she did? What? He said, she got a hold of my 12-gauge, and I just got out the door. Just as I got out the door, was rounding the corner. Pow! She got it. I said, if you had not made the corner before your raincoat, you'd have got it. He said, that's right. That's why she's mad. She missed. And so, what are you laughing at? That's terrible that you laugh at things like that. Well, I want to tell you this. Man is capable... For any of you out there who are, you know, peace people and who believe that man is basically a wonderful creature and it's only evil society that makes him rotten, this is one of the great human delusions. It's quite the opposite. Society is benevolent, and it is man that makes society rotten. So let's face it, which comes first? You know, the chicken or the egg? Society did not exist before the first caveman climbed out of the first antediluvian swamp and looked around and saw another caveman climbing out, and he hit him on the head with a club. Because he wanted, you know, he wanted a monopoly on the local clam situation. So you've got to face it, friends. Man is tough. And I would like to salute various countries where it really pops out. Athens. You know anything about Athens? You ever been in Athens? This is the cradle of Western civilization. Greek civilization, you know? You heard about Aristotle, yes, right? You heard about Aristophanes, remember him? Oh, he was laugh a minute. Electra, great. Fantastic. Electra. Spell with a K. Electra. You get Aristophanes, the birds, the frogs. You don't know those great plays? They are not going to appear in the Late Late movie. Frog played by Tony Curtis. No, no way. But here's what happened in Athens. You have a Constantine Duartis, 25. Enraged because waiter Nikos Agrikopoulos refused to serve him a bowl of tripe soup, bit off the waiter's left ear. Well, Greeks will get emotional over tripe soup. You ever had tripe soup? Fantastic aphrodisiac. For those of you who don't know about tripe soup, you lay a little tripe soup with just a few sprigs of parsley on it. A little touch of garlic, and I want to tell you, you're going to be ready for anything. That's what the tripe soup is. The doctors stitched back the ear, and the doctor said the case was not unique, and I will quote the doctor in a Greek hotel. He was the doctor in the hotel. He says, we have at least 2 or 3 bitten off ears every year. Last year, we had 2 noses. Okay. Now, you just stay around now. We're getting down to the basis of what this show is about. If you think biting off ears and noses is an isolated situation, I would like to point out we have now from all the way around the other side of the globe, Buenos Aires, Argentina, and this came in yesterday on the AP. There was a cigarette shortage due to labor problems. Witnesses said one man waited in a long line. Finally got up to the counter, found that his brand was out of stock, stuck his head right over the counter, bit the vendor, took his left ear right off, and fled the scene with the ear in his mouth. Caramba. Oh. Now, all right, now, you think this, you hear this, and it's a grotesque. Have any of you ever... Well, I better preface this with a very careful introduction. I am afraid that most of you who live in the city are largely sheltered from the realities of mankind. You know, most people who believe that man is basically a beautiful creature come from big urban centers. They do. I mean, Dr. Spock obviously didn't come from Rabbit Hash, Kentucky. There's no way. And then the further out in the woods you come from, the more you understand what people are really about. Because you see man in relation to nature. And about 2 years ago, give me cut two, Joe. Cut two. No, we're not going to use the chase. Flip it over, cut two, side two. Give you something to do. Keep that busy, nimble brain of yours going. There we go. And you know what I've always said, Joe? Idle hands are the tools of the devil. I hate like hell seeing you grow those horns. Come on, get going in there and quit gapping. Your job is to be, my job is to do. And you better start doing it. Okay. Well, all right. Just 2 years ago, I am in the great swamp of the Everglades. Now, how many of you have ever been right deep in the heart of the Everglades? Or any major swamp? Now, I'm not talking about the Walt Disney scene where they always show the pelicans sitting there and talking to each other and the bears playing handball and all that jazz. I'm talking about the real thing. Well, I'm sitting in the middle of this swamp in a flat-bottomed boat, and this was right in the center of the Everglades. And the temperature was about, I'd say 105, give or take a degree or two. And a big brassy sun sitting high up over it. And once in a while, a copperhead snake would go by, just easing along through the dark brown water. And this is the center of the glades. It took us maybe 5 or 6 hours to get back in there. And now I'm sitting in this flat-bottomed boat with a guy who had spent 45 years in the glades. That's all he ever knew, really. Big, heavy guy sitting there, and we're looking down on the water, watching for smelk. It's getting hotter. I said nothing. His name was Bud. Finally, Bud looks up at me and says, "I don't know. By God, I don't know. So I feel a storm coming up." That's the way they talk in the Everglades. "I feel a storm coming up. Better get back." I said, "Okay, bud." And I finally had to ask him. We'd been together for 3 days, and I finally had to be asked. I said, "Hey, bud, before we go back, I've known you now for some time. Since yet." I said, "How come, bud, you don't have a left ear?" He sat there for a long minute, drinking his beer. He said, "I tell you, it got bit off." I said, "Got bit off?" "Yep." He said, "Got bit off by the greatest biter who ever lived in this swamp." I said, "The greatest biter that ever lived in this swamp?" "Yep." "Have you ever run into a real good biter?" I said, "Well, no, I can't say that I have, Bud. Not really. You don't see many of them on Sixth Avenue." He said, "Well, down here in the Everglades, I have to tell you, there's guys that fight by biting. He said, they do nothing but bite. He says, and you see some great biters get together just to bite each other. He says, I saw two of the greatest biters that ever walked these swamps one time over the snook hole. Squaring off. They fought for over 2 hours. Till finally Ernie got his nose bit off and they called it." "As biters? You mean these guys fight as biters?" He says, "Yep. Guy that bit my ear off was the greatest of them all. Caleb. You sit down around here, down by that big bend down past the cypress hill. Caleb used to take on anybody. Anybody want a bite? Quicker than a snake. He had teeth on him like they was made out of stainless steel. He had a jaw on him that was hard. But man, he moved. And when he was ready to bite, when he was fighting him, he'd lean over from the waist. His head stuck out forward, and he'd move it back and forth, back and forth. He's waiting to snap. I figured I could take him. I figured give him a couple of good shots in the ear, and he'd be ready to talk. He said, but you couldn't hit him. Every time I took a swing, he wasn't there. And I was fighting him with an axe. Well, my God, he swung back and forth like a snake, and all of a sudden, the next thing I knew, he just went bam like that, and my ear is gone. Funny thing happened to Kaylee. This is one night, I got a call. Had this wife, Clara. She called me. She says, come over. Caleb's dying. And I went over to the cabin there, and there's Caleb laying there in the bunk, and he's laying there. He just says, I'm dying. I've had it. And I says, what are you dying from, Caleb? He said, I don't know. I'm dying. He laid there for about an hour and a half, finally got up, and he walked, man. He's still out in the swamp. You can't kill that kind. One of the great biters of all time. I'd never heard of this. Men who fight by biting. Have you ever heard of biting? What a great sequence for Lee Knowledge to put on the wide, wide world of sports. Two magnificent biters going at each other. And you got the figure. Logical. Man is basically a carnivore. You know, those teeth aren't, you got sticking out there in the front are not called canine teeth for nothing. They're not made for chewing cabbage. So I sat there with Pat, and we kind of pulled up the energy, and we got that little iPod going, and we went back to the bar where we sat for a while and drank beer. Never did mention his ear again. Because you think man is basically a creature of peace, a creature of death of habit, the unicorn among creatures. You've not seen him really where he's working. But he's really doing it. Thank you. That was really nice, Jay. You play that thing good. Very nice. Fantastic. How'd you get that line of chord like that? Thank God. But I'm not kidding. I mean, seriously, have you ever, any of you ever...
1: In the news, Senate completes action on emergency housing bill. Presidential veto expected. Chairman of the Senate Committee probing the CIA says Rockefeller Commission report is just the tip of the iceberg. Governor Kerry gives up on any new state taxes this year. This is Lester Smith reporting. Next news as it happens. Next scheduled news at 11 o'clock over WOR Radio 710, The Talk of New York. And here's Gene Shepard.

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0: ladies and gentlemen, fellow victims of our time, I'm going to take this moment off, just this moment, to light a cheap 5-cent cigar. You know, I'll tell you, it's confession time. Let's face it, once in a while you have to confess something. I go to this friend's luncheon the other day, which he had over at the Yale Club. Now, that's very official, you know. And I'm sitting there at the Yale Club, and all those ex-Yaleys are all sitting around. You know, they still wear gray flannel suits over there. It's fascinating. You go into the Yale Club, and you discover that 1937 is alive and well. And I'm sitting there in the Yale Club seeing this friend of mine who's one of the members over there. He says, that was very nice. Smoked salmon. Would you care for an after-dinner cigar? And he passes over to me a typical Yale-type after-dinner cigar. And it takes 8, 9, 10 minutes to light one of these babies. You know, this is the kind that comes in a shoulder holster. You know, it's tremendous. It's such an enormous cigar. It's got twigs growing out of it. You know, it's fantastic. So I start to light this cigar up, you know, and I suddenly realize, it's just a terrible thing to have to realize, I have bad taste. This is confession time. I have bad taste. I like these cheap 5-centers better than I like that one that came out of that little cedar box all wrapped in silver. In fact, it didn't even have an aluminum tube. It had a magnesium tube. I mean, now that's a full-fledged cigar. I mean, that's the kind that Winston Churchill would have considered a worthy adversary, you know. Now, I'm not a cigar type, essentially, but I discovered that I like the cheap ones. It's terrible. You know, it's awful to have to admit that you have a taste for Thunderbird. You know, what's the price? 30 twice, and then cents. I mean, if they put the year on half the wine that you like on the outside, you know, the year. Actually, what they ought to put on the wine that most of you guys drink is the date. And I don't mean year, like it says June 4th, 3 o'clock in the afternoon, you know, that kind of stuff. And it's terrible to have to concede that your taste is not really what it should be. It's like the other day I forced myself. I actually sat down in front of this television set. You know, every week I have a 3-hour period that I assign myself to watch good works on the public broadcasting network. And this is a Puritan, it's what's left of our Puritan ethic. It's a form of self-flagellation, and it's also, yes, it is, atoning for your sins. You sit in front of the TV set, and you know, you devour Canon. I love those car crashes on Canon. They really, that's a specialty there. The hell with the plot. I suspect one day there's going to be a 90-minute show, or maybe just an hour, maybe, you know, where they do nothing but crash cars and shoot each other, punctuated by an occasional poisoning and with an underplayed counterpoint of implied rape. Boy, what a show. What a show. Of course, Bob Williams would thunder against it, but you notice he watched it. He reviews it every week, you know. And at the same time, he's very much against it. But of course, this is the old tradition of the Puritan in America. You know, you have to taste sin to know what you're talking about from the pulpit. And in fact, I know one minister that got run out of town because he said that he hadn't tasted all of it that was going on in town. He said he didn't want to be, you know, indiscriminate in his sermon. So he started to go around town every Saturday night, cleverly disguised, incidentally, as a traveling salesman for used Ford parts. He was traveling around town. I don't want to get into that. You know, he's singing. So before we go any further, how about let's saluting bad taste? You got to give me a little cheer in there, please. Thank you. Thank you. Bad taste is what makes the world go round. Thank you, thank you, thank you, thank you. I suppose good taste, though, is anything you say it is. Usually it's whatever you got, huh? Right? You know, sad, though, today I got a very, you know, I'm very excited today. I probably noticed that there's a little note of hysteria in my show tonight. You probably noticed that. Well, that was because today I received a letter that says, Dear Sir, it says, you have been fortunate to have been selected from a list of worldwide people to receive this letter, which originated by a Dutch captain in the East Indies. Now, if you break the chain, Bad luck will pursue you forever. The following people broke the chain, and look what happened to them. General Gumpox of Samoa broke the chain, and 5 minutes afterwards, his wife got struck by lightning. He was caught cheating at cards, and now he is a remittance man in Bali. It says, so do not break the chain. good luck. St. Teresa will pursue you forever. And take the case of Mr. L. of Rio de Janeiro, who did not break the chain, and within 3 weeks had inherited over $150,000, which, of course, was translated into the pesos in his country, with a 7% discount due to the fact that they have an inheritance tax. However, it was a good deal, and he continued to continue that chain going on. So I got all excited. I get those letters every couple of weeks. I'm on some list, cockamamie list there. It's always originated by the same captain in Holland. Have you ever gotten one of those? Well, you only get those if you have an American Express card. Do you have an American Express? Apparently, you have a Bank America card. You have a library card. Then you're dead. They got your name, right? They got your name. Would you please, if you will, please, the next one, the next one. That's right. This is the sound, ladies and gentlemen, that was cut out of a Marlon Perkins show. It's the sound of a charging bull elephant. Completely annihilated an entire camera crew, chased Marlon Perkins all the way to Suez, and they cut the whole sequence out, and I thought you'd like to hear it. A fantastic sequence. Would you please reset in there, please? That's right. It's also the sound of our sales manager. Hey, he's in rut, isn't he? There he goes. Look at him. There he goes. That's right. I say feed him oats. Let him eat hay. I mean, to paraphrase a well-known historical character. That's it. That was good, though. That last note there, at the end, that note of desperation, I kind of like that. Speaking of the note of desperation, it's commercial time, and it's time to hit the money button. That's the green one in there. Barney, please, the one with the dollar. There it is.
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0: Oh, that's very exciting. You remember the last scene, don't you? And the treasure of Sierra Madre with the wind blowing. Right. Ah, yes. Cinematic irony. Cinematic irony is not nearly as good as true irony, though, I can tell you that. I mean, that's the kind of stuff that only happens in movies. You know, the wind coming along and blowing all your gold away. That's called irony. It's also called bourgeois. Bourgeois. You don't know what bourgeois is? Well, that's the common man. That's a different bourgeois, right? Bourgeois. One is spelled with an S-H and the other is spelled B-O-U. You know, come on. How else? G. Go ahead. Beaujolais you're talking about. Remember old Fred? Well, now, one more before we get back to the tenor of our show, which, as you know, is tongue-in-cheek ribaldry. Please. Write it down.
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1: Oh, that's really good. Nothing like pushing the frozen food counter. Let's see. All right, is it time to make a station break here? Yeah, fine. All right, this is, took the sign down in here. I used to know. Oh, yes, this is WR New York. That's John Gambling's ad-lib cue card over there. This is John I see. Mm-hmm. There you go, 710. You know, he's a hell of an ad-libber. Fantastic. Great phrases roll trippingly off his tongue. And unforgettable allusions to lace-like poetic visions. Gee, it's really great, especially about the weather and the traffic. It's really exciting. Now. But, you know, when you're on the... when you're on the subject of lace-like visions. Hey, you know, if you've been following all this CIA stuff, well, everybody has. You know, I'll tell you, I you're going to hear it here first, right? Why hasn't anyone pointed out that almost all of that stuff that was allegedly, you know, ascribed to the CIA, all this stuff, you know, fancy plots, assassination plots and all that stuff, at what point did this occur, right? Early 60s, right? Who was the most popular hero of the early 60s worldwide? I'm a fictional hero. That is correct. James Bond. And

why they don't delve into their, let's say, their private tastes in things which, in a sense, are their relaxants, you know? For example, if you discovered, just for argument's sake, if you discovered that in my private time, when I'm not on the air or I'm not performing or writing or whatever it is I'm doing, if I'm relaxing, if you discovered that I went to, let's say, cockfights, and I just went to them every night, you know, and I'd stand there and I'd watch these fantastic bloody scenes going on, wouldn't that say something about me? Yes, it would. It would say a lot more about me than my public statements. Now, I don't know why people who consider themselves great commentary experts, you know, people who are great analysis types, who are always saying, according to the statement that was made in Tehran yesterday, you know, they really take all this stuff literally, and they actually believe it. So if you go back to the private things that a guy does, you will discover a lot of things that he may ultimately do in his public life, only in a different form. Ah, you go. This correct demo. And I have a feeling that that period, that early 60s period, was a period of great brash romantic concepts of secret servicemen, you know, dashing around the world with... what did 00 stand for? Do you recall, Mr.? You mean you don't know the ramifications of what I'm telling you? I don't think you do. Not really. Not unless you really understand James Bond. Now, I'm going to ask a question of you. What was Mr. Bond's number in the Secret Service, his code number? What was the 00? What did the 00 stand for? That's the crucial thing. Uh-huh, see? Everybody looks dumbly. Well, then you have forgotten the primary characteristic of Mr. Bond that set Mr. Bond apart from all the other Secret Service agents. In fact, he said that there were only 9 Secret Service agents, according to one of the books of the Sacred Canon of Ian Fleming. Only 9 agents had 00 numbers, and what were that is correct. He had a license to kill. Now, I'm just bringing this out as perhaps a coincidence, but I'm also saying it's interesting that this happened to have been coinciding, this great character. In fact, all over the world, more people watched Bond movies and went to Bond movies. And why did Mr. Fleming get suddenly very popular? Okay, I'll ask you. It came out one night in the course of a casual conversation with a reporter or something that the then president, Mr. Kennedy, his favorite writer of all was Ian Fleming. At that point, Fleming was almost unknown. He wrote mysteries, or rather wrote adventure stories. They weren't really mysteries. And, you know, everybody saw these things, and that was it. They were just like 1,000 other guys that were on the stands at that time. But the minute that Kennedy said he dug it, you know, the Kennedy mystique was they set a trend. Everything they did, they set a trend. There was a great, great trend in, for example, dark suits. Did you know that the time Mr. Kennedy was in the suit that he wore was a very big deal, the hair and a whole bit. So anyway, I'm just curious. I'm asking a question here, whether or not you see any parallel. Now let's just this there. It could very well be coincidental, and yet at the same time, apparently at that period in time, a lot of the activities that were within the various Secret Service communities around the world, not just ours, it was a lot of the Secret Service areas in the world, communities in the world, in the early 60s, bore a curious resemblance to the James Bond scene. You notice, too, that most of Bond's adventures were in the Caribbean? That is correct. So, it could all be coincidental, and yet at the same time, I'm just throwing it out, that when I read about this stuff, I was immediately hit by the coincidental parallels. And I felt, too, it'd be interesting to know, say, for example, what it is, what Abraham Lincoln will say, for argument's sake. What Abraham Lincoln, when he was away from his law office in Springfield, when he was not out wrestling, or whatever it is he did, cut logs or something,

0: what he did when he sat down just to get his jollies to read a little, you know, just relax. Says a great deal about you. What would you think now if you discovered, say, that a famous, we'll just say for argument's sake, a famous lawmaker, we'll say for argument's sake, or a member of the Supreme Court, we'll say, would you or not believe that his decisions and his attitudes would be colored if you discovered that he, on his weekends, came to New York and spent all of his entire time on the weekend in 42nd Street massage parlor? I mean, just to relax. Well, no, the suggestion here is that would obviously say something about him, wouldn't it? So I think that when a guy picks up something to read and he's going to spend 2 hours or 3 hours reading, he will do so out of far more freedom of choice and often subliminal reasons than he will, say, out of something he has to do out of external drives. For example, if somebody comes to you and says, you have to read this geography textbook, so you do. You have to read this economics textbook, you do. And then finally you say, it's a weekend, to hell with it, I'm going to forget studying all that, you know, I'm relaxing. And what do you do then? Well, that says much more about you, really, than your daily life, in a sense, in the official things you have to do. And so I'm just throwing it out. It will be picked up by some commentator within the day. Some writer will hear this and he says, hey, Harry, for God's sake, I heard this great idea. How about an editorial on ABC? Fantastic. But remember, you heard it here first. I mean, if it'll do you any good, it never will do me any good. Would you please hit the ding-dong again? You take my cues, friend. Here we go. Quit arguing and you hit the button.
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0: 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Correct them all. And, hey, before we go any further, we're doing a little benefit that I think you should know about if you live over in Jersey. It's this Friday. It's the Friends of the Denville Public Library. And you know Jersey, there ought to be 7 or 8 Friends of the Library. Friends of the Denville Public Library is having a little thing there, and I'm speaking at their 13th annual meeting, symbolically Friday the 13th. It will be at 8 p.m., and it's open to the public, and it's going to be at the Riverview School in Denville, New Jersey. I repeat, Denville, New Jersey. The Riverview School at 8 o'clock Friday. Don't ask me where Denville is. I don't know. It's Jersey somewhere. I'll find out. You know, speaking of... I don't like to belabor the point, but I'm going to give... maybe it's because I judge a lot of things by my own personal... life. I think ultimately that all artists do. And I think you should too. Because we're much closer, all of us, I'm talking about human beings, than we like to think we are. There is a strain of common desires, emotions, fears that runs through all of humanity that is what makes humanity different from the squirrels. In other words, you're just as much an expert on life as anybody who writes a book about life, believe me. You can only live one at a time, buddy. And I've often felt that guys who write books about life are trying to reassure them that theirs is going okay. Not that they are. But besides the point, when I was a kid, I began to read. I'm just a fanatical reader, and I also went to movies like every other kid did. But I was a great reader and goer to movies, and, you know, do just like everybody else does, no more nor less. I was not hung on movies. I've often felt sorry for kids that are. Kids that are hung on movies or hung on reading, where they read 24 hours a day to the exclusion of any real experience of their own. That's really tragic. But nevertheless, right from the very beginning, for whatever reasons are, I read funny literature. In other words, I began to read at the age of about 10, P.G. Wodehouse. And it forever influenced me. Now, Wodehouse just recently died, and a great master of the language, and he couldn't write a dull line. In addition, he couldn't write a line that wasn't funny. He was incapable of it. So I really dug this. I also read very strongly at all times. I read every last book by F.L. Frank Baum. Who was Frank Baum? Correct, the Oz stories. So the connection between Baum, of course, was great imagination and fantasy and surrealism. And that coupled with P.G. Wodehouse, possibly were the two great influences on all my work and everything else I've ever done since. Now, if you started out at the age of 9 reading Dostoevsky, you will forever be a Kvetcher. you know, the tragedy of mankind. And so that's a whole different ballgame. And it doesn't put any value judgment on one or the other. Life is to be lived, right? So nevertheless, I just wonder whether or not the Bond popularity of the early 60s had any parallel with a lot in a lot of the activities of the various covert organizations of the time. For example, one of the most famous of the CIA agents of that period thought of himself as a kind of James Bond, and in fact wrote novels about the scene. Who was that? Correct. E. Howard Hunt. So there's much more than just a casual cause and effect relationship there. Education is a very slippery thing. The formal education that all of us have is either good or bad or in between or mediocre or indifferent or superb, but that's only formal education. The other education, a whole different ballgame, a completely different ball of wax. I wonder how many guys' chief true education in life came after a fairly extended period in the armed services. I would say more than you'd guess. Because first of all, you're in the Army or in the Navy or in the Marines, you're in those services at a very malleable period in your life. You have just usually either just gotten out of high school or about to go into college, right in that period. You're what, 19, 20, 22, something like that. And you're ready for anything, you know. All your pores are open. To put it bluntly, and your pores are open, your knees are good, and you keep a low profile, and so I just wonder what the difference in life attitude. This would be a great PhD thesis: the difference in life attitude of people who spent any time in the armed forces versus those who didn't. Wouldn't that be an interesting study? It just forever changes you. Like one of the great moments in my life, for example, that changed me forever. I'll never forget it. It's one of those things that is a recurring theme in my life, is the discovery that man is very, very small. Now, you don't discover this much living in a big city because the elements bear very little relationship to your daily life. I mean, it's hardly noticeable the difference in life between summer and winter in New York. The only difference is a slight change of clothing. That's about it. And the tenor of the griping changes just a little bit. But ultimately, the change in life isn't very great. So we're insulated in the big cities. We really are from God's great bowling balls. It's pretty true. We are insulated. And the realization that we, under the great cosmos that stretches over us, you know, this enormous thing called nature, we are no bigger than gnats or flies. In fact, the other day, the New York Times had a piece way in the back pages about the fact that there are many scientists today who are becoming convinced that we are entering another ice age. And one scientist says that this could happen with cataclysmic speed, like within 2 years. They're reevaluating the old ice ages, and they find now that they came with dramatic suddenness. And the other day, I'm talking to a friend of mine. I said, do you realize that this could all be academic? All of a sudden, I said, can you imagine what would happen if in 2 years, suddenly, an ice sheet begins to slowly move down, and the next thing you know, Cleveland is under 200 feet of sheet ice? And glaciers are digging big holes in Tennessee. And the guy says, well, we'd have to do something about it. We'd have to work out something to do, you know, but we'd have to do something about that. There must be something they can do. I says, wait a minute. Wait a minute. There must be something they can do. Well, I suppose what he's thinking in terms of, hell, you know, when it gets cold in my house, I just go over and fiddle with the thermostat, you know? We must have some kind of a giant thermostat. After all, we're putting them things up in the air. Put one of the thermostat on it, you know? Set it perfect, see? Well, there are things bigger than all of us, buddy. I'll tell you. Like the time, I mean, I was about 9 when it first came upon, let's say, my curving arc of the great inverted bowl of my own personal night, that we were small, and it got through big bowling balls. Oh, big. No, I was about 10, roughly, when this happened. And there was a lesson. Let's put it this way, a real lesson. I'm squatting in the front bedroom in the house, where at that time I was festering as a child. And I had this room, see, which had been assigned to me as my room. It was my room. It's a great feeling when you first get your room, right? My room. And I had my room, see, and I had the pictures on the walls and all kinds of stuff, and I had model airplanes hanging from the ceiling. And I had this desk, which I had bought at the Salvation Army for $2. Now that desk at any flea circus or flea market would be worth $5 million, you know, something like that. It was an oak, solid oak. It took me, Schwartz, Flick, Bruner, Stanley Roper, Jack Morton, Jack Anderson, and 19 other kids just to carry the drawers into the house. We all went down and got... Did you ever go through a period when you were a kid of having an intense desire to own a desk? This is a basic kid urge. Now, I'm not so sure that this is a female kid urge. I'm not going to quote that, but I can just simply say it is a male kid urge. And we went through this a whole big thing of owning a desk, and you had to have a desk. Also, do you remember when you went through the first surge as a kid of owning a wallet? You know, you had stuff in your wallet, you know. And we went through this desk thing, which came one suddenly with dramatic suddenness one summer. And it was because Flick got a desk. Now, how he got a desk was that his uncle moved out. His uncle lived in the house there with him, see, and he moved out. And as he moved out, he left his desk behind. And Flick was given that room, and now Flick had a desk. And Flick would sit at his desk, and he would write things. He'd just sit down and write things like dog, cat, bird. He's at his desk, and he had stuff in the drawers like strings and BB gun, tubes of BBs, and all kinds of stuff. It was his desk. Well, immediately that hit us, man. I mean, we had to have a desk, see. So among other places that we went, we found out that you could get old desks down in the basement of the Salvation Army. And they had all these great desks, you know, all kinds of old desks, you know, these old oak kinds, those yellow oak. Before you go any further, hit the button. You guys are getting nervous. All right. Oh, no, Barney gets nervous. Not people, Barney. I'm the YOLO. I say, sing it out, gang. Be proud. Stand up and be counted. Sooner or later, you'll own, General. Yeah, yeah. Well, let's see. This week's grand... No. That's another commercial. Let's see. This week, Sierra Grand commercial. No. That's something else. Oh, here it is. Yes. For 60 years, General Tire has been one of the nation's leading tire manufacturers. But they mean more than tires at good old General. Their one-stop car care centers are staffed by experts, mean-looking guys with good eyes who know how to take care of your car, whether it's wheel alignment, wheel balance, lube and oil change, mufflers, shock absorbers, brakes, or batteries. You go down to see your General Tire headquarters. Look in the yellow pages. Sooner or later, you'll own General.
2: Sooner or later, you'll own General.
1: Tommy Maker.
0: Yeah.
1: I'm sitting in the John Barleycorn, located at 209 East 45th, just off 3rd Avenue.
0: This Irishman jump up and down like crazy. You know, it's a pretty boring place, I guess.
1: John Barleycorn is New York's first and most famous Irish singing club.
0: Hippity-hoppity!
1: If you want a sample of what Irish hospitality is really like, you should come in and soak up the atmosphere.
0: Hey, you soak up a lot more there.
1: The hospitality is warm, the people are cheerful, and the service is just fantastic. They have an old saying at the Barleycorn, there are no strangers here, only friends you haven't met. And you can prove that to yourself by dropping in anytime. You can have lunch, dinner, or supper 7 days a week. And a good time all the time. The food is fit for royalty, and as a matter of fact, some of the recipes have been handed down from the courts of Irish kings. The John Barleycorn. The Irish Oasis in Midtown Manhattan.
0: Oh, sure, and you can make bread enough for two. There you go. All right. Don't look nervous. It'll work out. What the hell, 100 years from now?

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Progresso Italian Tomatoes with Basil. You know, Basil. 35-ounce can, 79 cents. All the good the thing is.

0: Union. Riggedy sink.
1: All right. You know, I'm sitting at my desk, you know. We bought the desk down there for $2 at the Salvation Army. And that desk was so heavy, it was the kind of desk that they, obviously came out of some small-town lawyer's office, something like that. It must have weighed 7, 8, 9 tons. Tremendous desk. It was a giant thing. And so I had it sitting there. I wonder whatever happened to that desk. I don't know. Have you ever wondered what happened to a lot of stuff you had in your life? You know, it's funny. Things just sort of dribble out of your existence. Just like, I can't remember ever throwing away a guitar. And yet I am without a guitar. And I know once at one point I had a guitar. I don't know where it went. Maybe life is... there's a certain thing called the attrition of things. You know, just a slip out. You know, one day you're going to run into your own life at a flea market. You could be standing there, you know. And there is the picture of you in your graduation gown. And it'd be selling for $2. And what the devil is? As a matter of fact, you're looking at a guy who has a picture. And if you want to make a bid on it, it's priceless. Because obviously, there's not many people can say they got one. I have a picture, which I bought at a flea market. Now, don't ask me why I did it. It was an uncontrollable urge. I have a picture... A complete big picture. It came in a late 19th, early 20th century frame with glass. It's all beautiful. Of the class of 1920 of CCNY. The entire class. I have a picture that has the entire 1920 class of CCNY. Now, I don't know anybody that went to CCNY, certainly in 1920. That's just after Richard the Lionheart had cashed in. I mean, that was, the class of 1920 was F. Scott Fitzgeraldsville and all that, you know? And here it is, all these, they're kind of oval pictures. All these, you know, these oval pictures, these guys with white, stiff-looking collars and black ties, and they're all looking very, very sober. There isn't a smile on the entire lot. And they got giant heads of hair, and their collars go real big, high up. And they get these dark, scratchy-looking suits. And you can see that the picture goes down to each guy, down about his third vest button. And all of them have got chains hanging on their vests, you know, and stuff like that. And underneath it says, the class of 1920, in 1920 type script, hand done. And underneath it says, City College of New York. I couldn't resist that. You know, so I have it. So anybody need the class of 1920 of City College in New York? Been looking for years for it, right? Just let me know. This is probably the only one extant that is not owned by a class of 1920. And it was a small crowd. It was only about, I'd say there's about 40 or 50 guys in the picture. Amazing. All right. I'm sitting at my... You want to hear what happened to me? All right. I'm sitting at my desk, see. Now, I had just gotten my amateur license. Now, any kid that is involved in electronics at about the age of 10 is obviously a kid that is involved in something very close to necromancy. It's like the study of the eternal tablets of the dead, because the rest of the crowd, the neighborhood, everybody else is completely inexplicable to them. You know, normal kids did stuff like bounce rubber balls or walked around and hollered, "Hey, how are you, Scott?" You know, that's what normal kids did. But me and Stanley Roper, night after night, we were reading Nilsson and Hornung, the Q&A. Now, I know grown men who are scared when they hear that, the Q&A. Yeah, that's right. You wouldn't believe it, how precocious. I mean, would you believe that at the age of 14, I had a second-class commercial? And would you believe by the age of 18, I had a first phone? So, you know, we're really something else, see? And here I am sitting at my desk, and I figure I got the world by the you-know-what. And on top of the house, I had put a 20-foot tower right up on top of our two-story frame house, and I ran a 66-foot, 40-meter flat-top Zep right back to the garage. And it was fed with open-wire feed, 600-ohm, you know, the open-wire feed. And I'm sitting there, see, I'm on top of it, man, and it was a beautiful summer day. And about every 20 minutes, whenever I would be in there doing what I did, my mother says, why don't you go play with your radio? Play with your radio. I'm sitting in there talking to Romance, playing with my radio. And it was a mysterious thing that was going. Nobody knew what I was doing in there. And they'd come in and they'd look. My mother always had a great fear. She used to come in and say things like, you'll get a shock. Now be careful. You'll get a shock. My mother, as a matter of fact, one time did not mow the lawn for over 2 weeks because there was a 6-inch piece of copper wire that was laying in our yard, just laying there. She figured you could get a shock from any wire. Just the wire could give you a shock, like a snake. It was like a hooded cobra. And she used to say, you're going to get a shock. And I'd say, nah, come on, Ma, I know what I'm doing. And I'm in there working away, and it was a quiet June afternoon. And out in the Midwest, friends, thunderstorms come up like, they come up like balls of puff out of China across the way. Boom, just like that. All of a sudden, a thunderstorm hits, and I'm sitting there talking to a guy in Denver. And my mother keeps saying, now, be careful, you're going to get a shock. And she's out in the kitchen. And I'm working this guy in Denver when suddenly, without any warning, crack, boom, boom, boom. My antenna was struck by a bolt of lightning. It came right down the 600-ohm feed, blew my rig into ionization. It was just a purple cloud. Knocked me under the daybed, pushed the side of the house out. My mother came running in from the kitchen. I told you, you'd get a shock. And at that point, my life changed, and it's never gone back. There are big things out there that man will never understand. This is WOR New York. Stay tuned for In Conversation.

0: Kiss Mama, kiss Papa, move it up.
1: The whole gang. I like to sing here in the shower. It's all right. It's all right. It's kind of embarrassing sometimes.

Are you aware? I have a little note here from the New York Times. Incidentally, I love those little squibs at the Times. The Times has better squibs at the bottom of it than most papers. You know, the little fillers? Sometimes I don't read the news in the paper. I just read the fillers because you really get great stuff. For example, here's one. It says, bread mold was successfully applied to wounds long before penicillin was discovered. Now, obviously, some guy in the way back in the ancient days, he had this bread that was moldy. And, of course, that's happened to me many times, you know, you moldy bread. And he inadvertently applied it to a wound, which could have come from a fist fight or a knife fight or what, you know. Well, after all, this was the early days, a lot of fist fights and knife fights and stuff. And the next thing you know, the wound healed it over, and then that naturally led to the bread mold thesis of how to cure wounds. Of course, it killed as many as it cured, because there's several kinds of bread mold, you know, friends. You put a little of the wrong mold on it, you're going to turn green and your teeth are going to glow in the dark, and that's the end of the ball game. But that's something else, see? And that's the way it is with all great discoveries. Now, if you're interested in my great discovery, I might as well tell you how it happened. I'm at the age of 10, I became a fantastically dedicated model maker. I'm talking about model airplanes. We didn't have the other kind of models in Hammond, Indiana, but I was a dedicated model maker. And it came about when I was making one specific model. I can even tell you what the airplane was, in case you're curious. If you're, you know, the technical-minded always, no matter what story you tell, you're going to get some angry letter from some guy. What do you mean? I was looking up the thing, there was no Stinson SR-2, Baba. Well, all right. The model that I made was the Stinson Reliant. I was building a Stinson Reliant, which was a high-winged monoplane with the gull wings, for the really technical-minded, gull wing configuration. It had a single rotary-type engine in it, and I was building this model. It was a Migao kit. You're curious what kit it was. 17-inch wingspan Stinson SR-7 Reliant. Now, you see, I got an unbelievable memory for this kind of crud, and I just wish I could remember good stuff once in a while. If somebody jumped right up out of the audience right now and asked me anything out of all my entire college career, if I remembered, I wouldn't. I mean, I don't remember. I don't think I learned anything in school. Do you, Al? I mean, seriously. But I did learn, you know, all this kind of stuff, like the little trivia stuff like that. It was the Stinson SR-7, the Stinson Reliant. And I remember that number is emblazoned in my mind, the SR-7. By the way, it was an unsuccessful Stinson model. They didn't make many of them, but I remember it vividly. So I'm down in the basement. We had a card table, right? And this is what I built model airplanes on. You know the kind of card table that ladies use for bridge games in the afternoon? My mother had one of these regular card tables with a kind of black leatherette top and had these four legs that folded down. And it was green. It was painted. It was dark green-colored legs. It was a pretty card table. It had a green frame around it and leather at top. Well, I want to tell you, that card table caused more hell. So anyway, I'm sitting down in a basement, my mother's card table, and it was on a Saturday afternoon. She was out, and this is a great table to make model airplanes on because it had a leather at top. Now, what does this mean to you? Well, a leather at top, you can stick pins in, right? Well, and it was her beautiful card table, which she used when Mrs. Bruner would come over, and Mrs. Schwartz, and also Mrs. Anderson would come over, and every Wednesday afternoon, they would have a meeting of their little bridge dinghy there. They'd sit together, and they'd eat that. Well, actually, they didn't play much bridge, but they ate a lot of bridge mix, and they would sit and eat bridge mix and jabber away there and talk about permanence and stuff like that. And it was unbelievably boring. I remember as a kid, I used to get really bored when they'd be there. I don't know why. Just seeing them do this was boring. So nevertheless, she had this beautiful card table, which she bought at the furniture store, Miner's Furniture Store, and it had the leather at top, and it was nice. It had imitation leather, you see. It had this pebbled quality to it, see. So about 2 weeks after she got it, I figured, you know, that's a great table to make a model airplane on. And I took it down the basement one Saturday when she was not home, and I unfolded the plans, which was a great big sheet of paper, you see, and this was a model that I had gotten for my birthday, and I was really, you know, really excited about making this model. And I took the plans, and I unfolded them, and I smoothed them out on the table, and I had one of these little paper things full of thumbtacks. And I took one thumbtack in the upper left-hand corner, one at the upper right-hand corner, and one at the lower left-hand corner, and now I have the plans thumbtacked to the table, right? I'm ready to work. It's all smooth and nice. And so there it is now. I'm going to start now.
Uh-huh. I think I'll start by building the wings, okay? All right, I'll start with the wings. And so I cut a piece of eighth-inch balsa wood to make the leading edge, and I cut a piece of eighth-inch balsa. Well, actually, that was the trailing edge. They had quarter-inch balsa for the leading edge. So I put the quarter-inch balsa, the eighth-inch balsa. Now I'm cutting out the ribs, and I'm pinning each one, incidentally, to the plans. I stick a pin through this, each one. Pin. So I'm putting the pins in there, each one of these pins down. Now I've got an entire wing laid out. This has taken me about an hour and a half. I've got this wing all pinned down. Now it's beautiful. So I take my jug of glue, my airplane dope, you know, that clear dope, open it up. And remember, I'm in the basement. See, the basement's all enclosed down there, and I'm down there next to the coal bin. And I take a piece of balsa wood, which I was using as a dabber to put my glue on. I dab in there. A little down here, a little more there, and the glue is smelling up. You know, I love the smell of this stuff, you know. It's a smell coming up, and like a lot of kids, I wonder how many kids also like the smell of gasoline. This is a, you know, part of the same syndrome. You do you, Al? You don't? Oh, okay. So, Erg Matt was on hang up. Al likes boiled cabbage smell. So, I keep adding this little glue down here, and the smell's coming up. Ah, now I have one complete wing, all glued, and it's waiting there. See, gonna dry. It's all glued and all pinned down. Now, I move over to the other side of the plant. I move my seat over to the other side. I'm sitting on a barrel. See, I got a barrel full of nails the old man had. And I'm sitting on the other side, and I begin to work on the tail section, the rudders. So I cut out the pieces of the rudder. R1 stands for rudder. See, R1, R2, R3, and I pin each one down. Pin it down. More glue. I put the glue in there. Now it's dry. Now I'm waiting. I see. I blow on it a little bit, and all the while, my open jug of glue is sitting there right in front of me, saying, shh, the fumes are coming. I'll tell you, this is a true story, because, wow, it was a wild afternoon, because I had never, up to this point, I had never built a model airplane in the basement. All my model airplanes I built up in the front bedroom. I had a bedroom where I used to stay, in my bedroom, see. But this bedroom up there had about 9 windows, and there were doors and everything else, you see, so it was plenty of air. I just, you know, so I'm down the basement now, and there's nothing but concrete cement block walls all around me, see, with a little tiny window way down at the other end, you see, and you could see nothing but the, what was left of the hose sticking through it, you know, with the, where they sprinkled the lawn, and that was about it, see, nothing but old used tires piled up in the corner, and you know how basements get real close, see, and I'm down there working away. And now I take the wing, you see. This is now the left half of the wing. Very carefully, I pull the pins on. And I carefully strip it off of the plants. And there is my beautiful wing. It's beautiful. The skeleton of the wing is now done and complete. I put it over to one side, and I start to work on the right side of the wing. I'm pinning them down, cutting the pieces. More glue. And I began to get drowsy. It was the first indication that something was strange. I began to feel kind of drowsy. My eyes are getting very heavy. Just a terrific drowsiness. I'm sitting there and just kind of drooping a little bit. And at the same time, I was feeling not only drowsy, but there was a peculiar kind of, how can I say it, a warm elation. What I didn't know, friends, was that I was higher than a kite. Higher, I was bombed out of my skull. And I'm about 10 years old, sitting down there just completely all by myself, making a very important scientific discovery, which at this point had not been made by many people and had never been even heard of by me. So totally, you know, of course, great minds all work independently. No doubt all over the world there were great minds that were arriving at the same conclusion. So I'm pinning this thing down. And I'm sitting there sort of bombed out like that. And I start taking the rudder off of the plans, and everything's getting a little slower, and I'm pulling the rudder off the plans. And I hear these footsteps coming down the basement steps. And then suddenly, without any warning, I hear a fantastic yell of rage. And out of the peculiar purple
miasma that I was living in down in the basement now, bombed out of my sconce. I could see my mother holding a shopping bag. She is standing in the dim light of the basement, looking in my direction with two evil red coals that somehow replaced her eyes, gleaming at me. My, look what you did to my card table, my card table. What? Look at the pinholes all over it. Look, you've cut it with the razor blade. There were pins. Then I realized I saw her through the haze. She says, what's the matter with you? Sit up straight. What? I was bobbed out of my skull. I stagger upwards. She says, look what you've done to my... Look at my beautiful card table. Look at this. You've ruined it. You've got pins all over. What's this glue? Ooh, what's that smell? What's that smell? I said, that's a... Mom, I said, it's my airplane glue. Why don't you stay down and snip a little of it? It smells real good, doesn't it? Because you see, when you're bombed out, nothing bothers you. Nothing. And here's my mother throwing a fantastic fit, and she swatted me on the bottom, and all I did was, ha, ha, ha, somehow it seemed very funny. Well, that was, you're hearing a confession, which I shouldn't really make, I'm sure, that I don't want to lead any of you into trying this because it was bad news. May I tell you what happened, though, hours later, in case you're curious. My mother got so bugged, she dragged the table with the, you know, trailing the plans, the whole bit. She dragged it upstairs. I don't know what she figured she could do, you know. She's going to cover it with oilcloth or something. She's going to put oilcloth on the top of where the pinholes were. And I'm sitting down in the basement amid the rubble of my Stinson Reliant SR-7 kit. And I go dragging upstairs, still bombed out of my skull, and I flop down on the daybed. And all the while, my mother's raging. You see, nothing gets people madder than to try to impose a punishment on somebody, and all I do is laugh. I mean, this really got her mad. And I could hear a lot of yelling in the kitchen, you know. And I'm lying on the daybed. And then, without warning, it hit me. You see, for every action, there is a reaction. For every good, there is an evil. Now, this is not an easy thing to accept. Because, it gives you bad vibrations, if I may use a current cliche. I mean, to think that if you're going to get bombed out of your head, and, you know, it's going to be groovy and wonderful, you don't want to accept the fact that there's another thing going to happen. Now, you may not be able to anticipate it in the beginning. In fact, you don't even want to concede that thus is so. But it is inevitably thus. Every great philosopher throughout the ages has said one thing. Ye shall pay. Ye shall pay. Correctement, Al? Well, now, a lot of people don't want to buy this. What do you mean, pay? What is it, some kind of a religious cuckoo? No, nothing to do with religion. We're discussing a philosophical fact. It has nothing whatsoever to do with religion. For every action, there is a reaction. What was his name? Clarence W. Newton, I believe, came up with that. In Pitcairn, Pennsylvania, in the fall of 1887. Known as Clarence Newton's hypothesis. And what does it say, roughly? Well, you're going to get it in the end, friend. Well, I am lying on the daybed discovering that because all of a sudden, out of the blue, I began to have a headache that extended from roughly the center of my cranium out to quite possibly 35th Street and Shields Avenue, where the White Sox Park was, on the north end of the scale, and on the south end to roughly the outskirts of Indianapolis. On the west, the headache extended just to the edge of the border, just right to the edge of the border of the Iowa state line, all the way on the east to quite conceivably Mishawaka, Indiana, which was right near Michigan. What a headache! Oh, my. And then after that, the secondary effects began to set in. I jumped up off the daybed, staggered around in my bedroom for about 2.5 minutes before I could find the door, and then I took off for the John. Ooh! Ooh! Ooh! Ooh! Ooh! Ooh! Ooh! Ooh! Ooh! Ooh! Ooh! Ooh! Ooh! Ooh! Ooh! Ooh! Ooh! Ooh! Ooh! Ooh! Ooh! Ooh! Ooh! Ooh! Ooh! Ooh! Ooh! Ooh! Ooh! Ooh! Ooh! Ooh! Ooh! Ooh! Ooh! Ooh! Ooh! Ooh! Ooh! Ooh! Ooh! Ooh! Ooh! Ooh! Ooh! Ooh! Ooh! Ooh! Ooh! Ooh! Ooh! Ooh! Ooh! Ooh! Ooh! Ooh! Ooh! Ooh! Ooh! Ooh! Ooh! Ooh! Ooh! Ooh! Ooh! Ooh! Ooh! Ooh! Ooh! Ooh! Ooh! Ooh! Ooh! Ooh! Ooh! Ooh! Ooh
It's coming out of my ears. My eyeballs. Stuff is coming up that I had for dinner when I was four. I could not stop. My mother comes running in. What's the matter? What's the matter? I didn't mean... Don't worry about the card table. What's the matter? She's putting cold things on my head. Oh, did I make you sick? Oh, I'm sorry. I shouldn't have really said all those bad things. Don't worry. We can get a new card table. Don't die. And I'm purple and green. I'm falling up. Have you ever had a true attack of total nausea when you're laying on the floor and you're hanging on to the base of the John? Just laying there with your feet hanging down around the radiator, just nothing. You just can't even get up. You're so weak, and my mother's putting cold compresses on my head. Wah, wah, wah, and it's still coming out. Well, I was wheeled off to bed after I had heaved my guts out. Now, this may be in bad taste, friends, but I'm telling you, so are the secondary effects of any groovy thing you find yourself involved in. If you don't think so, speak of bad taste. This is WOR New York. I am in bed. Well, the next morning, I wake up. Nick, you just missed it. I'm just telling a story about how, when I was a kid, I discovered the principle of glue sniffing. And I got higher than a kite making a Stinson SR-7 model. And then for 18 hours after that, I'm so sick I can't see the walls. I'm telling you, I heave my guts all over the floor. And then the next morning, I wake up and I am still sick. Now, I didn't know it. I'm 10. I have the first, let's put it this way, pre-adolescent hangover discovered in our neighborhood up to that point. My head was like one giant boil about to burst, you know? It was a boil coming to a head, my head. Fantastic. Wow. And, of course, there was still the wrecked card table hanging around the edges. I had wrecked the card table making the model, sticking pins in the top of the leatherette. And the old man is sitting at the kitchen. It was Sunday morning. Now, Sunday was a special day in our house, like all Sundays are. It was a day when the old man would sleep late and eat breakfast and read the Chicago Tribune sports section all at the same time sitting in his underwear, right? That was what Sunday morning meant. And he's sitting out there at the kitchen table, because usually he was out of the crack of dawn, he's gone. I never saw him. And a kid, here it is, it's Sunday morning, he's sitting there at the table. And I come to the kitchen table. Now, I'm 10, roughly. And I'm still thinking that tomorrow I'm going to finish my Stinson model. The headache is still there. Because, you know, kids are very nonchalant about sickness, you know, about illnesses. They take anything. Tell a kid he's got bubonic plague, you know. So what, you know? Especially the male types, and you got bubonic plague, you can't play second base. And, come on, you know? Well, I'm sitting there with this headache. Well, my mother is over the sink. See, she's working away with a Brillo pad, and my kid brother is sitting down there. He's eating away. I sit down to the kitchen table. She puts a bowl of Quaker oats in front of me, and this was a big special, kind of a big special Sunday treat, hot Quaker oats with brown sugar on the top and butter, see? And some half and half cream. Oh, great, see? I sit down there. Now, this was one of my favorite dishes because my mother always said it sticks to the ribs. As a matter of fact, it does. I wonder how many people are going to be found with, you know, when the final roll call is called, they're going to be found with little Quaker oat footballs hanging on their ribs. And I'm sitting there saying, I looked down at the Quaker oats, and it came back all of a sudden, the smell of the oats. And the old man's sitting there, he's drinking his coffee and smoking his cigarette, and it hit me again. And without any warning, up it started to come. I rush into the job. It's like the triple third effect. Well, another 15-minute session, and now it is about 11 o'clock in the morning. I am 26 pounds lighter, which wasn't easy because I only weighed 42. I'm 26 pounds lighter. I'm pale and wan, and I'm staring out of the window in my bedroom where I'm now back in my pajamas, and I've been put to bed. And I begin to look back over the day. I have never stopped, which means that day forever convinced me
It forever changed my attitude towards all kinds of highs. All kinds. I mean, all kinds. It was a fantastic curative. A pure, pure creation. Well, of course, each one of us had these things that happened to us from time. Some learn things from them, others don't. Some walk on, and some don't. But I never could forget that feeling of just total nausea. Like as if my whole body was made out of some kind of... Just, you know what nausea is like. You had it, Al. I mean, everybody's had this thing. And it's just unforgettable. There was only one other time that I would say that I came close to having the same kind of bomb hit me. Complete. And again, this was a curative moment. A few years later. All right? I'm in my late teens. And now I am very lucky, very fortunate, tremendously lucky. I have gotten myself a job at Inland Steel. You've heard of Inland Steel? Well, I worked at Inland Steel. See, it's summertime. Now, for those of you who don't know anything about the steel mill, I'm going to have to give you a little preface to the steel mill world. The steel mill world is a self-contained world. It's not just a plant. It's not just a job. It's not just a factory. Well, all right, here I am, Sam. That's one thing. It's tough to work in a steel mill, especially if you work in certain departments of a steel mill. Now, remember this, again, about a steel mill. It is a self-contained world, which means that the kind of guy that works in a steel mill ranges all the way from the clerk who never sees a piece of steel. He works somewhere way out in the outer reaches of the mill someplace, and all he does all day long is fill in figures and work a computer. He's a white collar worker, and he really and he looks different, and he really doesn't have anything to do with the steel workers. And then as you get closer to the core of the steel mill, this great fantastic living city, the steel mill that I worked in was right on the shore of Lake Michigan, and it stretched over acres and acres, miles. You could go for miles in the steel mill and never leave the mill. As a matter of fact, the longest privately owned railroad. Now get this, the longest privately owned railroad in the United States is in the steel mill in Gary, Indiana. It's miles and miles, there's tremendous diesel engines roaring around, and it's a whole city. And it has everything involved. It's got a big hospital, I mean a real hospital where people stay for not just the safety department. It's got a hospital. It's got a tremendous commissary where food is served all over the place and all kinds of little cafeterias. It's got its own supermarket inside, but it sells steel mill stuff. It's got a place called the Stores, the number one stores, the number two stores. You get out of the number one stores, and it's like a department store for workers. And they sell things like safety helmets. They sell stuff like safety shoes, you know, with the steel toes. They sell asbestos vests and all kinds of stuff. And you come down here, it's all models. You know, you walk in and you can say, oh, that's very nice. Look at that new safety helmet, Fred. And, oh, I like the purple one up there, Charlie. And you can buy these things. And that's the kind of steel mill you never hear of. And, of course, then there's the other side. There's the big 100-inch plate mill. Now, what is a 100-inch plate mill? Well, this is a tremendous mill that is dark and menacing and is long. And this is quite often seen in movies. That's where the rolling operation goes on. You know, the big rolling thing where the ingots come in and boom, and they roll back and forth. Well, this is where they're making plate steel. Now, the 100-inch refers to the 100 inches wide. They can the roller is 100 inches wide. It can make a plate that wide. It's a tremendous mill. Then there's the 14-inch merchant mill. Well, the 14-inch merchant mill means merchant, meaning they make all kinds of pieces of steel, various job lots of steel, different widths, up to 14 inches. Well, that covers a lot of territory. A lot of rods, a lot of flat pieces of metal, all kinds. Then there's the cold strip. That's a great sounding. Cold strip sounds like a stripper that works in Greenland. The cold strip mill is a mill where they literally roll out metal using a cold process. And this is the kind of metal you have in tin cans, Al, in case you're curious. That's cold strip rolled. And this is very thin, and it's rolled in great, tremendous spools. It looks like a great roll of metal, and it weighs tons, actually, this thing. But it's all cold rolled, and it's usually a grayish, silverish color before it's plated or processed. Then there's the tin plate mill, where they plate this metal. And the tin plate, of course, is what you eventually get in your tin cans. That's really, the tin can is not made of tin, you know. If they were to make a tin can out of tin,
The tin can, the average tin can that you get, would be worth maybe $25. That's right. Tin is one of the most expensive metals in the world. And, yeah, it's right up there with silver. And what you do get, though, is a very fine, sometimes just a molecule thick, a fine coating of tin is placed on thin steel. And that's what you call tin. That's what people call tin. Tin is not, in its pure form, tin is something like lead foil. You know how lead foil is? You've seen the Reynolds wrapper on that. Happens to be tin foil. But actually, that's an alloy. That's just got a little bit of tin in it and a lot of aluminum. But anyway, we're getting into metallurgy here, which is beyond the scope of this course, friends. Okay? Well, anyway, here's this fantastic operation of steel mills. There's no end to it. And there's no one man who knows the steel mill. It's just like old, you know, Thomas Wolfe's old line, only the dead know Brooklyn. Well, that's true. No one man can know Brooklyn. And no one man can know Manhattan. You may know the streets, but all the fantastic things that go on within this thing, that there are things going on in Manhattan right now that even Lindsay couldn't conceive of. I mean, the most on top of it person can only know a tiny portion of this world, of Manhattan or Brooklyn or the steel mill. Well, I was fortunate. I was working as a mailboy. We ran into every department of the mill. We carried the mail. Now, a mailboy in the steel mill is not like a mailboy in an office. He is actually out running a route, just like a mailman that you know on your mail job. And he runs all day long. He runs in and out of all these fantastic places. I remember running up and down the blast furnace, which is a tremendous structure. You've seen pictures of blast furnaces. I used to run up this great ladder that goes up the side of this structure, just straight up. It's a metal ladder. With metal rungs. You can see the ground below you. This thing is about 10 stories high. Running up the side of this thing, and you can see the ground getting further and further away until finally, you know, we had a myth that it was truth. Once you got past a certain meter on the side of the blast furnace, don't look down because you get vertigo. You and off you go. They had lost two mailboys the year before doing that, just right off the side. So you run up the top of this thing, and here's a little tiny office with two guys sitting 10 stories above at the top of this fantastic blast furnace. And all they had was meters on the side. They keep filling out forms about these fantastic meters that were all over the walls. And you'd give them this envelope. Then you'd run down this thing again. And then you'd run into the coal strip. You'd run into the hot plate. And so the day was one great mosaic. Just, you never could really focus on anything. It was just running into this, in and out, always different sights and scenes. And always around everything, this fantastic noise. The steel mill is an enormous symphony of sound. The ground just shudders in some areas. And no matter where you are in the mill, you can hear it distantly. It's like living on a volcano, really. And in many ways, there's a good analogy there. There is lava in the steel mill. There is molten metal, and there is fantastic heat. So this world was a world of tremendous sights and sound. You never stop. And inside of each mill, of course, were the specific workers who worked in that mill and were very much specialists. And so guys that worked in the open hearth were really specialists in what they did. I'm not talking about the metallurgists. I'm talking about the laborers. They knew exactly what they were doing. The guys that worked in the 100-inch plate mill, they were specialists in what they did. And amid all of this were these great machines, fantastic rolls, enormous banks of relays, tremendous ovens. Of course, the row on row, the open hearth is what most people know about, and yet very few people.

open heart. That's like putting stuff in the oven, really. They're putting manganese and metal and so forth. It just goes in. It's a big arm. It just reaches into this seething volcano and just lowers this stuff in. Well, I was about, I'd say, a half a mile away, because the open hearth floor is about a mile long. It's a tremendous building. Well, I'm about a half a mile when I see this row of charging cars up there working away, and one big charging arm went into an oven, and was just like something, because I'd been seeing this for a long time. You just don't really watch it after a while. And it's out of the corner of my mind. The one thing when you live with constant danger, you know, this is the difference between the pro and the amateur, that the pro doesn't have to watch to know there's danger. He always knows it, he senses it, and he's very aware of it all the time, even though he just seems to be playing something totally irrelevant. He may be playing pinochle, but he knows, you see. And so I had been around the steel mill enough to know, and I could see about a half a mile away, I saw these charging cars moving in, just moving along this rail, putting these things in. And without any warning, a charging car goes in, I see there's a split second, and then all of a sudden, whap! An explosion. The entire front of the furnace just blew out. And this great, tremendous gout of flame just, like some kind of an unimaginable blowtorch. And there was a tremendous wave of material, molten lava, that just poured out of this thing. And workers running, like ants, tremendous crowd of workers. And instantly the sirens began to go off. And it was an explosion in the open hearth. So this is the kind of world that the steel mill is. It's a fascinating world. But the people who work in it are a special kind of guys. See, because like they live with the danger all the time, and they live with heat all the time, it produces a different kind of man. He is a man who never complains about things like cold. I've never heard a steel mill guy say, "Oh, how cold it is! How cold it is, hockey today? What is this?" That's part of the life that he lives in. Hot, cold. Rainy, it's all part of the same scene, explosions, that's all part of the game. And so they're very different. Well, I am a kid, it's about the first month I'm working in the steel mill. And I am just gassed at this thing. I can't stop looking, I'm running all day long. Well, one day, I'm a mail boy, and I live with the mail boys. I just, that's our little crew. And everybody was close and so on. That was the end of it. But I had very little to do with the actual steel workers. I'd see them. These great, tough guys out there in the open art. These tremendous, hardened, gnarled, bronzed characters who worked in the plate mill. They were very special. You just run past them. See, they would pay no attention to you. And one day, Mr. Moss, who ran the mail department, he says, "Listen, any of you guys want to pick up a special, want to pick up an extra day Saturday? We didn't work on Saturdays. You want to pick up an extra day in a labor gang Saturday? I just got a call that they need some guys to work in a labor gang." And I said, "Some of you guys might want to do it. You want to pick up an extra day?" "Yeah, an extra day." Well, an extra day means putting in a day in the labor gang as a casual. They just stick you in, you see. And so that Saturday, I showed up at the mill wearing my safety helmet, my steel shoes, the whole bit, which I rarely wore as a mail boy, my goggles, everything. And 5 minutes later, I'm in a bus, and I'm heading into the interior of the steel mill. One of these big flat buses they take. In fact, the steel mill is so big that the workers are taken around in what is the equivalent of big city buses. They're tremendous. Well, they're much bigger than city buses. They're like great open buses with open, like you see at World's Fairs and that. That's what they really look like. And we're sitting in these buses, and I'm surrounded by all these steel workers, and they're part of the gang that I'm working with today. And we're working in the number 2 open hearth on the floor. So I'm sitting there taking my lunch bucket. I'm wearing my helmet. I got my badge on. And we roll out to the open hearth. Well, that day was, I just can't describe to you what it was like, because it would take too long to describe it, except that all I did was tag around after guys who move big things and who spoke a language that I couldn't even understand. And they just sort of tolerated me. I'm just sort of hanging around. And once in a while, one of them say, "Hey, kid, go down to the end. Hey, kid, go down to shipping and bring us back some milk. How many of you guys want any milk here, huh?" And then they'd put up their hands, they'd all give you the dough, and I'd run down to get the milk. That's all I did, you know, that kind of stuff. Well, that night, we finished our trick, and I went into there. They have like a dressing room for the steel workers, and all their clothing is hung up from the ceiling. They have

They have cables that go up. Each guy has a lock. And they don't have regular lockers. They have things that go way up to the top so that nobody can steal them, see? And they hang from the ceiling. They're like 500 feet up. You see all these suits hanging up there. And showers and all this, these tough guys sitting around. Talk about the Jets' dressing room. You should see these steel workers' dressing room. Here are these gigantic guys with hair on their chest. I mean, enormous 270-pound guys all sitting around there. And they're drinking their Pepsi-Cola and wearing their, you know, they're wearing their jockey shorts and sweating, and they're taking showers. Well, I'm sitting with these guys waiting for the bus.

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Whose honey are you? 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Whose honey are you? 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
1: I can't move a peg, Louie.
0: Yeah, look like your cane laying down there by your side.
1: Well, I use it for a trombone sometimes.
2: Yes, sir.
0: But I ain't got no gin, Father. Yes.
1: Yeah, well, you better start running now.
0: Yes, look like you're gonna tan my hide.
1: No, I'm gonna forgive you this time.
0: Now you can't get from this cabin.
1: What cabin?
0: No, Father, yes.
1: Yes.
0: But you ain't going nowhere.
1: I done been where I was going. I ain't going anymore.
0: Dig him, dig him. You sitting here grabbing.
1: Yeah.
0: You grabbing.
1: Yeah.
0: You grabbing.
1: What?
0: And they flies around the old rocking chair.
1: Rocking chair.
0: Now look here, Father. You remember old Aunt Harriet, don't you? I know you remember.
1: Yeah, I knew her pretty well. But not that well.
0: Yes, fetch you. A chariot or chariot?
1: I got to ride. Yeah, I got to have a chariot.
0: Cause the time and trouble both of us are seeing.
1: Nobody knows the trouble I've seen.

0: did a couple of that. We did this one, that. And what do you think?
1: I don't know.
2: Oh, hey, Joe, what do you think?
0: I don't know.
3: Wait a minute. Joey.
0: Yeah.
3: What are we going to do? You straighten everything out?
0: Straighten it out. Forget about it, what I did.
3: Because we got to take care of that thing down there.
0: You see what I'm saying? We did that.
3: Frankie, what do you think we should do?
2: Whack him. I told you he's gonna whack me.
3: He told him last night he was gonna whack him.
2: You, he's gonna whack
3: How many times do I gotta tell you? You gotta go.
2: I gave him a five head. Is what
3: you
2: he
3: better
2: did.
3: Look. Are you looking?
2: You looking at me?
3: What are you talking? He
2: me?
3: Walked in here last
2: you're
3: night.
2: Looking
3: I didn't
2: at me
3: even
2: when
3: look
2: talking.
3: At.
2: He was looking at anybody.
3: I don't like that.
2: I can't understand this. Hey,
3: what are you gonna do again?
2: I'm gonna whack him.
3: You're

0: over there.
1: You know what happens when you don't look at
2: him. Yeah, you know
3: what happens. He's asking a question here.
2: Am I going to get a chance to ask this question? Because you know what happens when you don't look at me?
3: You got the floor.
2: Frankie, what happens if he doesn't look at me?
0: We'll whack him.
2: Ooh. We're going to do what?
3: Not on. That hurts.
2: Hey, you're not finished yet? What happened?
0: Hey.
2: That was the end. Man. You were still... What went on over there?
0: What happened? Where's the band?
3: Well, hey, we paid for 5 hours.
2: Get out of here. Go whack them.
3: Go whack them.

0: Hi, everybody. Welcome to the Tom and Doug Show. And we're missing one Doug, and we have one Joe with us this week. Joe Bezik is here with us.
1: No, very.
2: Not here.
0: Oh, wait. I hear him.
1: No,
2: pay no attention.
0: There's no man behind the curtain.
1: Something is happening, and we're just not sure what it is. Wait, we have
2: Starbucks,
1: a monkey.
2: Starbucks, too.
1: Starbucks. Okay, here we go.
0: Thank you.
1: You got it? Is that okay? We got a mocha frap before you. Okay.
2: Out.
1: Yay!
0: Mr. Doug has joined the Tom and Doug Show.
3: Hi. So you've drugged me out here from behind the curtain. Why? Yes.
1: Well, you see, we got this balloon out back that we heard that you needed to leave in, and we only had a few minutes of your time.
3: And we need some hot air, so yeah. Let's get Doug. Is that what you're saying?
1: Some of us have to find our way home, okay?
3: Okay.
1: And you can't find your way home unless you manipulate the future, and the way you manipulate the future is through the magic of editing. See?
3: Oh.
1: So I wanted to talk about... I wanted us to reveal some of our secrets. If that's possible.
0: So can I edit the future?
1: Absolutely. He who controls the past controls the present. Who controls the present controls the future.
3: I can hardly control my underwear. Oh, wait.
1: That depends, Doug. It really depends.
3: See, we need more editing. That's what Joe's teaching us.
0: Joe wants us to talk about editing because he likes the idea of editing.
1: Well, we all know that.
3: Do you like editing, though? No, you leave that to us, usually. Do you? You actually like the mixing process and all that?
0: No, he does not.
1: Well, no, I'm never given a chance. Because you control my output. You control the meaning.
0: Really?
1: What I mean to the world.
0: But you like that stuff. Don't you always like kind of come over whenever we're trying to mix something, like, you do that. I'm tired. I got to go home.
1: Well, by the time you get around to it, I am tired. That's true. That's true.
3: Well, it's funny. So some of the editing that happens in music, or at least in Tom and Doug music, is because you hear that there's something missing.
1: Right.
3: And sometimes it's there because there was something too much.
0: Yes.
3: Particularly when we go back to analog recording. So I'm going to take us back to the days of analog recording.
1: Way back
0: can I
1: machine.
0: Do the sine wave?
3: You can be.
1: I'll just hold the sign.
3: Yeah, well, you're the square wave.
0: Okay.
1: What's up, man? I hang with the squares.
3: And so Tom had a very technical term for when there would be some kind of little extra glitch in an analog recording, because sometimes there'd be little clicks or pops.
0: Which still happens, but now we know what to do about them.
3: Right. And so what was your technical term when we'd hear one of those little extra pops in a recording?
0: It was a poopy?
3: Yeah. So after you mix something down or after you record it, you have to go back and listen to it to make sure you got it well and whether there's this little poo-poo in it.
0: Yeah.
3: And so sometimes you'd have a take that was fantastic or a mix that was fantastic, but now it's all of a sudden got this little...
0: Yeah,
3: in it.
0: For no reason.
3: And you can't redo it because it's, you know, that was your time.
1: Right.
3: That was it. And so how do you handle this little click? And I remember that happening in between two of the verses of To the Virgins Living in Sin.
0: Really?
3: And we had this like wonderful performance from Tom. And there was no way to get that same one again because, in fact, at the end of one of the verses, he starts to laugh. And it's perfect.
1: It worked.
3: It worked beautifully. Mm-hmm. And so what we did is we go, man, we got to hide that sound. So we added the sound of one of those rain sticks coming in.
1: Oh, yes. Right.
3: So here we go to the Virgins Living in Sin.

0: Wow. We had technical poo-poo that I had totally forgotten about in that song.
1: That's incredible.
2: Well, there are a lot of odd little things in Tom and Doug songs from the early years.
0: Yeah,
2: where
0: we used to do that a lot.
2: Yeah, where there was some error and we had to cover it with something.
0: The cowbell, bing or a bong or something like that. Sometimes you would do that.
2: Yeah.
0: I remember there was a tape stretch. I don't know how that happened.
2: So you're saying in Real Dream there's a tape stretch?
0: Real Dream there's a tape stretch.
2: In the middle part?
0: And yeah,
2: so
0: when I go...
2: So we had to
0: we're covering up something.
2: So your little vocalese thing that you're doing, is to kind of make the sound stretchy anyhow?
0: Yeah.
2: Oh, cool. Let's hear that.

0: great.
1: So can I go back behind the curtain again yet, Joe?
2: Well, it depends. Are you going to bring something back out when you come out? I mean,
0: and that's not a men's room back there.
1: Oh, now you tell me.
2: No. Yeah, we have to talk about a song that really it in a raw state, and then something wonderful that we did.
1: So the building through editing,
2: yeah,
1: rather than
2: that's
1: the
2: right. Hiding the improvement process. That's right.
0: There's plenty of songs
2: adding value.
0: The songs that we just about gave up on, and then we add one thing. Put your name upon the truth.
1: Yes.
0: Yes. We pretty much gave up on a song.
1: It didn't keep your interest. It was it ended up feeling boring because it was too regular.
0: But then when we added one stupid thing to it, all of a sudden, hey, that's an ingenious song. Everything in that song works. It was weird.
2: And so, can we preview that before and after?
0: Okay. So here is some original tracks from Put Your Name Upon the Truth.

0: right?
1: I liked that song, but it just really wasn't, it didn't go anywhere.
2: That's code for I don't like that song.
3: Well, your code to me, Tom, is let's try another take.
2: Well, that could be I didn't press record.
1: And so I don't remember how we came up with this. We took a bass and we stuck it through my distortion pedal. And then we ran that through my little guitar amp that also has distortion. So we
2: You
1: did,
2: still had that amp?
1: Yeah, I do. So we double distortion. And then
2: we thought, that's weird. Let's do distortion on distortion and see what happens. Like, that's the original thing to
1: do. Like, sounds like opera. And then we took chapsticks.
2: Yes. And you didn't even have to touch the strings, with play the strings. You just kind of look at them and they would start vibrating.
1: And you just can slide it along and it goes.
2: We kind of thought we were going to hate it, but we both liked it.
1: And once it was on there, it's like it made the song come alive and fit. And
0: it saved it.
1: It saved it. And then at the end, not only, you know, as if playing the double distorted bass with chapsticks isn't enough, Tom picks up one of his favorite musical instruments, a cassette case.
2: Yes.
0: Ooh.
1: And which he usually used as a snare drum.
2: Right.
1: But in this case, he uses it to scratch it, because with round wound strings, then you get this. So near the end of the song, not only are you going to hear this, sound through it, but then you'll hear this at the very end.
2: Another thing I remember that may not be interesting, but it was I used to have this recordings of a colleague of mine from college, Matthew DeMacos, had collected sounds, and one of the sounds he had was the sound of him scrubbing his bathtub.
1: Oh, that was a good song too.
2: Do you remember that?
1: Yeah.
2: And when we were working on this particular song, one of us, we were talking about, well, maybe if we put tub squeaks in this song, maybe that would work. But we didn't have that, so that's how we constructed the double distortion guitar.
1: I don't recall that.
2: Yeah, we were trying to go for that tub squeak sound.
1: All right, well, let's hear Put Your Name Upon the Truth, the final version.
2: Yep.

0: Service trust. Trust is that. Love is trust. Trust is love. Love is trust. Trust is love. Love is trust. Trust is love. Love is trust. Trust is love.
1: You know, it's still a good
2: Brilliant.
1: Song.
2: I love that song.
1: Yeah. But I will say about that song that I really do, I mean, we've had this argument before, but I really do think that there is some validity to the idea that trust is love and love is trust.
2: Yeah.
1: Because they always appear at the same time.
2: I think you talked about Tub Squeaks, where you used it on Look Busy.
1: Oh, my gosh. I did use the same Tub Squeaks on Look Busy.
2: You used those Tub Squeaks on Look Busy.
1: And I just had them, yes.
2: And that makes that song awesome. Because it's such a weird sound.
1: Well, you have a very strange definition of awesome.
2: Yeah, the only thing that I would wish were different about this song of yours from what about 1985 is that back in those days you didn't feel confident about your voice, and you would always mix your voice really
1: low.
2: Really low, so you couldn't actually hear what the lyrics were. And that's if we had a chance to re-edit.
1: You can't.
2: You know, that would be what I'd do here. But you got to hear this, because this is just a weird, freaky sound. And if we hadn't told you it was Tub Squeaks, you wouldn't know what it was.
1: Right. Here it is. Look Busy.

0: start to chip away the phone.
1: Got a great good life. Got a big house to live. Not a celebrity plan. Got to move along. I hate great.
0: Did I tell you we were staying?

0: Now circa that 1985.
1: Song, yeah, that song went on tour with They Might Be Giants.
2: Was it They Look Busy? That yeah, it was Look Busy. I did give my.
1: How
2: confident.
1: Is it? I know Tom's life better than he does.
2: Somebody's got to know this stuff. Yeah, that's right. Eric and I met They Might Be Giants at an art gallery
1: when
2: in
1: they
2: Buffalo.
1: Were just new, had their first album,
2: and we hung out with them for a little bit. And I gave them my copy of my record. And they liked it, and they played it on a college radio station. They
0: oh, so this is real. Wow. Yeah. Wow.
2: And then they, so in Wisconsin, I got
1: every now and then on the Tom and Doug show, you get to hear something that really happened.
2: Oh. Yeah. And they liked it a lot. And then they sent me a card from Wisconsin, as I recall.
1: Where they had ditched Tom's cassette and left it at
2: left
1: that
2: it at the radio station.
0: So was this before they got real, true stardom?
2: Oh, yeah.
0: They were still unknowns?
2: They were well-liked in their circle in New York. They were a very popular bar band in that area of New York.
1: And this was
2: like
1: one of their first, if not their first tour.
2: Yeah.
1: Like they were college campuses, basically.
2: No, Andy Warhol packaged up a group of Lower East Side musicians and brought them out to galleries in New York State. They were the stars of that little group. But, you know, we saw them at Hollow Walls in Buffalo, and it was great.
0: Do you have any recordings of covers that you guys have ever done of them?
1: You know what? If you're going to ask a question like that, when you're sitting here in our studio, we're going to make you play one. So let's play one.
2: Yeah, Joe, pick up your guitar. Let's put it together.
1: All right, let's play one right now.

0: Well, how's that putting him in his place?
1: Yeah,
0: though?
1: That'll Woo! Teach him to ask a question.
2: Yes.
0: They might be Tom and Doug's.
2: We might be. We might be.
1: We've, you know, that's prior to Flight of the Conchords.
2: They were, yeah.
1: We were usually compared to when you know, we had a
2: well,
1: couple
2: and
1: things.
2: Miley Cyrus, but prior to Miley Cyrus.
1: Yeah. Usually when people were going to say, you know, Tom, well, Tom and Doug, they're kind of like, it would either be Naval Lint
2: or they might be
1: or
2: giants.
1: They might be giants.
2: One
1: yeah.
2: of the tether.
0: Oh,
2: yeah.
0: Were they one hit onators? The Naval Lint?
2: it was a Navy group.
1: So, well, thank you, Joe, for exposing us.
2: Yes, we are
1: ourselves.
2: Exposed. I'm so exposed.
0: We love overexposure. We don't double like exposure it. Is cool.
2: Very good. Thank you very much, and we'll see you guys next week.
0: Thank you.
1: Bye.
2: Bye.
3: Who's the guy that's really dumb?
1: That's not me. That must be Tom.
3: Who's

0: Tom.
1: Yes, Doug.
0: Does anyone actually listen to internet radio?
1: Yes. These people right now are listening to it, and they're having a great time. They were tapping their feet the entire half hour.
0: How could you tell?
1: I know these kinds of things.
0: See, we've got a friend, Frank Glass, who has internet radio shows, and somehow he makes a living at this, but I don't understand how. I mean, who can do that?
1: Well, depends what you call a living.
0: Oh, so he's not that different from us after all.
1: Yes, the life of a musician is very glamorous.
0: And you get to have all of it here in Radio Free Lambertville.

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You didn't even want me around. And now I'm back to let you know I can really shake 'em down.

It's 1 o'clock. Time for lunch. Bum de dum de dum. When the sun beats down and I lie on the bench, I can always hear them talk.

Are you ready?